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2: Welcome to Vatican Insider, and greetings from Castel Gandolfo. On this beautiful summer weekend, I've prepared a special in place of the usual interview segment, and together we're going to pay a visit to the summer papal residence at Castel Gandolfo. It's a town and a palace that I know well and have visited on many special occasions. Pope Francis never vacationed at the summer palace and, in fact, turned it into a museum. However, Pope Leo, after his May 2025 election, came to Castel Gandolfo for about 2 weeks in July and again in mid-August for the Feast of the Assumption. He spent time on part of the papal property known as Villa Barberini. Then, as now, the townspeople were thrilled, truly overjoyed, to have a pope once again in their town. Castel Gandolfo was reborn. On Sunday, July 5th, Pope Leo went to Castel Gandolfo to vacation until July 27th. This time, to the great joy of the residents, he's actually staying in the Apostolic Palace overlooking the town's main square, Piazza della Libertà. The joy was palpable Sunday evening when Pope Leo appeared on the palace balcony overlooking the square to greet everyone who had assembled to welcome him. We'll visit Castel Gandolfo together after a look at the week's news stories. Because Leo has been on vacation since Sunday, there will be little papal news during the week, as all audiences have been canceled until July 27th. Okay, now a look back. Sunday, July 5th, during the Angelus, focusing on the day's gospel, Pope Leo XIV reflected on how Christ takes upon himself our struggles, and is the answer to the evil present in the world. The Pope highlighted how God's wisdom is revealed in the humility of the Incarnation. Christ is the only one who can alleviate the burden of our difficulties and suffering, but his love can only be found through humility. Through the power of the Holy Spirit, he reveals to the Church the truth about God and humanity. Following the recitation of the Angelus, Pope Leo XIV, speaking Spanish, expressed his care for and closest of Venezuelans who have been mourning the loss of their loved ones since the devastating double earthquakes that struck on June 24th, killing thousands. The death toll continues to rise following the earthquakes that irreparably devastated La Guajira, the epicenter of the disaster, about 40 kilometers from the capital, Caracas. I continue to remember in my prayers the victims of the earthquake and all the Venezuelan people, said the Pope. May the Lord sustain them in this time of great hardship. Sunday afternoon, arriving in Castel Gandolfo, Pope Leo XIV briefly appeared at the balcony of the Apostolic Palace to greet the faithful below in Piazza della Libertà. He thanked them for their warm welcome and reaffirmed the importance of coming together as brothers and sisters. Good evening, Castel Gandolfo, said Leo. Thank you. I am very happy to be here among you and to spend the next few weeks with a little rest, a little prayer, a little reading, and hopefully a little sport here at Castel Gandolfo. Coming together is always an important moment, and I'm happy you are all here. Thank you for your welcome, and thank you for being brothers and sisters. As the crowd cheered welcome and applauded, Pope Leo gave his blessing, saying they would see him again at the Sunday Angelus and perhaps, quote, on some other occasion. I assure you of my prayers always, but especially during the coming weeks. May God always accompany you. In fact, throughout the Sundays of July, the Angelus will take place in Piazza della Libertà in Castel Gandolfo. Monday, July 6th. May the Eucharist continue to be a source of renewal and unity for the United States, and may it give the church in the country the strength to evangelize and continue serving society. These were Pope Leo's words in a video message for the conclusion of the National Eucharistic Pilgrimage in the USA. The Eucharistic heritage of the country, said the Pope, far from being forgotten, must continue to serve as a source of both renewal and unity. This was in the video released July 5, 2026. Through the gift that is the Eucharist, the Church in the United States will find strength to carry on her charitable service to the wider society, especially in the areas of education, health care, and basic social services, while at the same time continuing her mission to evangelize. Over the weekend, in fact, the Holy Father had sent several messages to the American people as they celebrated the 250th anniversary of the independence of the United States. Friday, July 3rd, in fact, in a video message, Pope Leo called the 250th anniversary a defining milestone in the nation's history. He said the Declaration of Independence gave enduring voice to the ideals of liberty, equality, the pursuit of happiness, justice, and democratic self-government. Among the most cherished of these principles is religious freedom, he said. The right of every person to worship according to conscience and to practice their faith openly without coercion or fear. Leo XIV noted how, quote, generations of Americans have sought to advance these principles through sacrifice, service, innovation, and civic participation. May the spirit of 1776 continue to inspire hope and unity as the United States of America moves into the future. And July 4th was a big day for the first American-born pope. Saturday, Leo XIV traveled to the southern Italian island of Lampedusa, a pastoral visit with a series of deeply symbolic gestures centered on the plight of migrants and refugees, thousands of whom arrived in Lampedusa from North Africa. July 4th evening, in a small bit of history, Pope Leo dined with the U.S. Ambassador to the Holy See, Brian Birch, his wife and their 9 children, at the ambassador's residence. Tuesday, July 7th, in an interview with Vatican News, the parish priest of Castel Gandolfo, Polish Salesian Father Tadeusz Rozmus, expressed his hope that Pope Leo XIV will be able to enjoy a good summer holiday in the lakeside town of Castel Gandolfo. Our hope is that the Holy Father will be well here in Castel Gandolfo, that he may rest and accomplish what he himself has said is the purpose of his stay: prayer, rest, reading, and sport. Father Tadeusz expressed his gratitude because in his first greeting from the balcony of the Apostolic Palace, Leo XIV addressed a personal greeting to the parish priest and the parish community. Father said it came as a complete surprise to him. I saw it as a recognition of the importance of our pontifical parish. Although the Vatican institutions located here operate independently under canon law, the parish and its parish priest have an important role. It was a very beautiful gesture by the Holy Father toward our entire community. Wednesday, July 8th. As young people from across Iraq gathered in Ankawa in the archeparchy of Erbil for their annual youth meeting from July 8th to the 11th, Leo XIV, in a video message, encouraged them to embrace their vocation as missionaries of hope, urging youth to become Christ's light in a country that continues to experience the consequences of war and instability. Leo reminded them they have an indispensable role in the life of the church today. The church has a vital mission to serve the world by sharing the light of Christ, he said, and he encouraged the young people to help shape the church and the world in the years to come. Also July 8th, In a message signed by Cardinal Pietro Parolin for the AI for Good Global Summit, Pope Leo highlighted how Magnifica Humanitatis, his encyclical, was born out of listening to many people on artificial intelligence and also on the negative impacts of this technological development. The message highlighted how, in his encyclical on safeguarding the human person in the age of AI, Pope Leo expressed his desire to engage in dialogue with all kinds of people in order to, quote, identify new paths for the common good and for promoting a dignified life for all. Magnifica Humanitas was born from his listening to scientists and engineers who work with sincere enthusiasm on technologies capable of alleviating immense suffering. He listens to political leaders and public officials who have perseveringly sought just rules. He listens to parents and teachers who are deeply concerned for the future of younger generations. Now, Thursday, July 9th and Friday, July 10th were quiet days as Pope Leo continued his vacation time in Castel Gandolfo. But right now, I want to look ahead to a lovely day planned for the Holy Father this weekend. In fact, Saturday, July 11th, Pope Leo will have lunch with around 200 poor people at Borgo Laudato Si, located within the Pontifical Gardens of Castel Gandolfo in the Villa Barberini property. This initiative, called Lunch with the Pope, will begin with the celebration of the Eucharist using the liturgy for the care of creation, followed by a moment of welcome and refreshments, a guided visit through Borgo Laudato Si, and a shared meal with the Holy Father. The gathering builds on an initiative first launched in August 2025 when Pope Leo shared lunch with poor people from the Diocese of Albano in Italy. This encounter has since become an annual event promoted by the Laudato Si Center for Higher Education, which oversees the development of the Borgo Laudato Si project. Each year, a different diocese will be invited to bring poor people, refugees, migrants, and others experiencing difficulties, offering them a day immersed in the beauty of creation and an opportunity to meet the Pope. Well, those are the news highlights for the week. But now, stay tuned for my special on Castel Gandolfo.
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5: Everybody wants to change things in their lives to help us find that something more we're all looking for. And so often we change exterior things as we strive to fix our lives. We change our jobs, majors, houses, outfits, online profiles, noses. And you know, all that can be okay. But no matter how many surface changes you make, at the end of the day, you're still you. And so often, you're still looking for that something more. Jesus said, "I came so that they might have life and have it to the full." Ah, that's what we're made for. That's what we're looking for. I've heard it said that Jesus didn't just come to make bad people good. He came to make dead people alive. And that's the kind of change that only He can bring about in us. New life for our souls. If you really want to change, invite Jesus into your life. And come back to church if you've been away for a while. You'll be amazed at how much else changes for the better. This is Chris Stefanik from RealLifeCatholic.com.
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2: Welcome to Vatican Insider, and greetings from Castel Gandolfo. On this beautiful summer weekend, I've prepared a special in place of the usual interview segment, and together we're going to pay a visit to the summer papal residence in Castel Gandolfo. I've been very blessed over the years to have spent quality time at the Castel Gandolfo residence, time in the papal villa itself, in the extensive and luscious gardens, and at the Vatican Observatory, in both its previous location in the Apostolic Palace, where the two telescopes remain, and the new offices elsewhere on the papal property. On two different occasions, I even spent mornings attending the observatory summer school. As you may remember, Pope Francis never vacationed at the Summer Palace and, in fact, turned it into a museum. However, Pope Leo, after his May 2025 election, came to Castel Gandolfo for about 2 weeks in July and again in mid-August for the Feast of the Assumption. Then, as now, the townspeople were thrilled, truly overjoyed, to have a pope once again in their town. In fact, Castel Gandolfo was reborn. At the time, Leo XIV did not reside in the Apostolic Palace-turned-museum, but rather in a building on the adjacent property known as Villa Barberini that houses the gardens, the papal farm, and the Laudato Si village. Now, to everyone's great joy, he's vacationing in the magnificent historic residence and property. Let's visit it together. Enjoy. Roman pontiffs have spent summers here for centuries, enjoying stupendous panoramas and a climate that is far cooler than Rome's, which can be quite torrid in July and August. Pope John Paul affectionately called it Vatican No. 2. I'm talking, of course, about the papal summer residence at Castel Gandolfo that has a long and colorful history and possesses beauty to rival that of the Apostolic Palace and Gardens in Rome. In fact, it is larger in acreage than Vatican City. Pope Benedict, shortly after his arrival one summer at the Pontifical Villa Castel Gandolfo, said, quote, "Thank you and good evening to all of you dear friends. I have arrived here to begin my holidays. Here I have everything, the mountain, the lake, a beautiful church with a recently restored facade, and good people. I am so happy to be here. Let us hope the Lord grants us a peaceful holiday. My heartfelt blessing to you all. May Almighty God, Father, Son, and Holy Spirit bless you. Good evening. Thank you." Castel Gandolfo is one of a number of small towns located on beautiful sprawling hills that surround and overlook Lake Albano, about a half-hour drive southeast of Rome. The lake, which fills an old volcanic crater, is 961 feet above sea level, fed by underground sources and drained by an artificial outlet. It's said to have been built around 398 BC. It's about 2 square miles or 5 square kilometers in size and has a maximum depth of 558 feet. Located on what was once known as Alba Longa, a city in ancient Latium, reportedly the birthplace of Romulus and Remus, Castel Gandolfo and the cluster of nearby towns are also known as the Alban Hill Towns. Romans call these picturesque towns the Castelli Romani because of the fortified castles originally built on those hills by noble families around which small towns grew and flourished. Each castello bore the name of the lord of the manor. Castel Gandolfo took its name from the Gandolfi family. Originally from Genoa, they built a small square fortress with crenellated walls, an inner courtyard, several towers, and an adjacent garden on the hill where the town that bears their name stands today. The Savelli family later bought the property and owned it until 1596, when, because of a debt they could not pay to Pope Clement VIII, the land became patrimony of the Holy See, forming the nucleus of the papal residence that exists today. In ensuing centuries, the property underwent many vicissitudes, including the purchase of additional lands, villas and gardens, and renovations and additions to the original palace. Some of the Roman pontiffs who left their mark on the papal property include Pope Urban VIII, who reigned 1623-44, Alexander VII, 1655-67, Clement XI, 1700-1721, and by the way, it was he who bestowed the title Pontifical Villa on the property. There was also Benedict XIV, 1740, Clement XIII, 1758-69, and Clement XIV, 1769-74. In 1623, Cardinal Maffeo Barberini was elected Pope, choosing the name Urban VIII. Even before his election, he had spent vacations in Castel Gandolfo and had even built a small home near the walls of the original castle and fortress. Once he became Pope, he decided to make this spot his summer residence, readapting and enlarging the old fortress. One of those who assisted him in this work was the illustrious Carlo Maderno, who in 1603, after completing the facade of Santa Susanna's Church in Rome, was named principal architect of the new St. Peter's Basilica. Maderno designed both a large wing that overlooked Lake Albano, as well as the left part of the facade as seen today from Castel Gandolfo's main square. A modest garden was also planted at this time. Pope Urban VIII moved into Castel Gandolfo on May 10, 1626, just 6 months before the completion of St. Peter's Basilica, following 120 years of work. In 1627, the Pope's nephew, Taddeo Barberini, acquired land and vineyards near the papal residence. 4 years later, he acquired yet more land and buildings, and the entire complex became known as Villa Barberini. Today, this is all an integral part of the pontifical property in Castel Gandolfo. Pope Alexander VII completed the work begun by Urban VIII, including the long gallery that bears his name, with the assistance of Gian Lorenzo Bernini, noted painter, architect, and sculptor. Bernini also designed part of the gardens of the papal residence and may can still be seen today. Bernini is best remembered for having designed the splendid colonnade of 284 pillars that embraces St. Peter's Square, one of the fountains in the square, the basilica's altar of the cathedra, the tabernacle in the Blessed Sacrament Chapel, and the baldachin over the central papal altar. Alexander VII also asked Bernini to design the town's parish church, which was named after St. Thomas Villanova. The 19th century saw the unification of Italy, which greatly affected papal holdings, principally the vast papal states. The papal states, in fact, under Pius IX, were incorporated into the new Italy when the peninsula was unified in 1870. And by the way, Pius IX's 32-year pontificate from 1846 to 1878 was the second longest in history, following that of St. Peter. From the loss of the Papal States to the Lateran Pact between Italy and the Holy See, signed on February 11, 1929, under Pius XI, no pope ever left Vatican City for a holiday in Castel Gandolfo. With the Lateran Treaty, Villa Barberini now belonged to the Holy See and officially became part of the papal residence complex in Castel Gandolfo. Pius XI helped to restore the buildings and land, which had been unused for so many years. He even bought several orchards in order to set up a small farm, not only to produce goods for consumption in the Vatican, but to underscore the importance of agriculture. The last acquisition brought the total acreage of the papal property in Castel Gandolfo to 136 acres. The European measurement would be 55 hectares. Vatican City State is 109 acres, or 44 hectares. So Castel Gandolfo is larger, and more of the total acreage is dedicated to the farm and to the gardens than it is to buildings. The real work of restoration at Castel Gandolfo under Pope Pius XI began in 1931. In 1933, the Vatican Observatory, run by the Jesuits, was moved from Vatican City in Rome to Castel Gandolfo because the city lights were too bright for astronomers. And until recently, the director of the observatory had an apartment in the palace at Castel Gandolfo. Pius XI also built a new chapel in which he placed a replica of Poland's Black Madonna of Częstochowa. Between 1918 and 1921, he had been, respectively, apostolic visitator and nuncio in Poland, and he had a predilection for the Black Madonna. This chapel has remained unchanged since his day. The Pope's first summer visit was in 1934. His successor, Pope Pius XII, especially loved Castel Gandolfo and spent a great time at this residence, except for the years of World War II. However, during some of the worst moments of the war, Pius allowed the inhabitants of Castel Gandolfo and nearby towns to take refuge on the papal property, given that it enjoyed the status of extraterritoriality. After the landing at Anzio in 1944, the citizens of Castel Gandolfo were allowed to stay at the papal palace, whereas those from other towns were allowed sanctuary in the Villa Barberini property. Pius XII's first post-war visit to the Lakeside Villa was in 1946. He returned often after that and died there October 9th, 1958. Well, this is the end of part one of our visit to Castel Gandolfo, but come back next week, as there's a lot more to the story and history of the large and very beautiful papal summer residence, the buildings, land, working farm, gardens, etc. And have you ever heard of a crypto portico? Well, next week I'll tell you about the one on the papal property in Castel Gandolfo. It's a gallery, or a covered and vaulted passage, often semi-buried underground, used in Roman architecture to support elevated structures, such as villas. It also acts as an element of support. So tune in next week for the rest of the story.
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10: The value of Sacred Heart Radio is it is a way that people receive official communication of the Church. You know, we can only do so much as priests, as bishops, preaching from the pulpit at Mass, letters from the diocese. And I think the value of the radio is someone turns it on, they listen, then they come across something else. There's another show, there's another topic, there's another question that people phone in. And it is a great way for people to be informed about the issues of the day and how one lives our faith. So there's great value, Sacred Heart Radio, and its ability to proclaim, in a sense from the mountaintop, the light of Christ. And I encourage our lay faithful to listen and to learn, because an informed Catholic is able to navigate as best as possible, with God's grace and humility, the complexity of living our faith today in an increasingly secular age.
11: Hello, I'm Archbishop Paul Aitchen of the Archdiocese of Seattle. I wish to congratulate Sacred Heart Radio on celebrating its 25th anniversary. 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
15: Hi, my name is Father Mike Schmitz, and you're listening to The Bible in a Year, where we encounter God's voice and live life through the lens of Scripture. Using the Great Adventure Bible Timeline, we'll read all the way from Genesis to Revelation, discovering how the story of salvation unfolds and how we fit into that story today. The Great Adventure Bible Timeline was developed by Jeff Cavins and is provided by Ascension, who produced and funded this program. It is day 196. We are continuing in our journey through the book of the prophet Isaiah, Isaiah 9 and 10, as well as only two more days left in the book of Tobit, Tobit 10, 11, and 12. We're also reading from Proverbs chapter 10, verses 9 through 12. The book of the prophet Isaiah, chapter 9, the righteous reign. But there will be no gloom for her that was in anguish. In the former time, he brought into contempt the land of Zebulun and the land of Naphtali. But in the latter time, he will make glorious the way of the sea, the land beyond the Jordan, Galilee of the nations. The people who walk in darkness have seen a great light. Those who dwelt in a land of deep darkness, on them has light shined. You have multiplied the nation. You have increased its joy. They rejoice before you as with joy at the harvest, as men rejoice when they divide the spoil. For the yoke of his burden and the staff for his shoulder, the rod of his oppressor, you have broken, as on the day of Midian. For every boot of the tramping warrior in battle tumult, and every garment rolled in blood, will be burned as fuel for the fire. For to us a child is born, to us a son is given, and the government will be upon his shoulder, and his name will be called Wonderful Counselor, Mighty God, Everlasting Father, Prince of Peace. Of the increase of his government and of peace there will be no end. Upon the throne of David and over his kingdom to establish it and to uphold it with justice and with righteousness from this time forth and forevermore. The zeal of the Lord of hosts will do this. The Lord has sent a word against Jacob, and it will light upon Israel. And all the people will know, Ephraim and the inhabitants of Samaria, who say in pride and in arrogance of heart, the bricks have fallen, but we will build with dressed stones. The sycamores have been cut down, but we will put cedars in their place. So the Lord raises adversaries against them and stirs up their enemies. The Syrians on the east and the Philistines on the west devour Israel with open mouth. For all this, his anger is not turned away, and his hand is stretched out still. The people did not turn to him who struck them, nor seek the Lord of hosts. So the Lord cut off from Israel head and tail, palm branch and reed in one day. The elder and honored man is the head, and the prophet who teaches lies is the tail. For those who lead this people lead them astray, and those who are led by them are swallowed up. Therefore, the Lord does not rejoice over their young men, and has no compassion on their fatherless and widows. For everyone is godless and an evildoer, and every mouth speaks folly. For all this, his anger is not turned away, and his hand is stretched out still. For wickedness burns like a fire. It consumes briars and thorns. It kindles the thickets of the forest, and they roll upward in a column of smoke. Through the wrath of the Lord of hosts, the land is burned, and the people are like fuel for the fire. No man spares his brother. They snatch on the right, but are still hungry. They devour on the left, but are not satisfied. Each devours his neighbor's flesh, Manasseh Ephraim, and Ephraim Manasseh. and together they are against Judah. For all this, his anger is not turned away, and his hand is stretched out still. Chapter 10, Judgment on the Oppressors. Woe to those who decree iniquitous decrees, and the writers who keep writing oppression, to turn aside the needy from justice, and to rob the poor of my people of their right, that widows may be their spoil, and that they make the fatherless their prey. What will you do on the day of punishment, in the storm which will come from afar? To whom will you flee for help, and where will you leave your wealth? Nothing remains but to crouch among the prisoners or fall among the slain. For all this, his anger is not turned away, and his hand is stretched out still. Ah, Assyria, the rod of my anger, the staff of my fury. Against a godless nation I send him, and against the people of my wrath I command him to take spoil and seize plunder, and to tread them down like the mire of the streets. But he does not so intend, and his mind does not so think. But it is in his mind to destroy, and to cut off nations, not a few, for he says, Are not my commanders all kings? Is not Calno like Carchemish? Is not Hamath like Arpad? Is not Samaria like Damascus? As my hand has reached to the kingdoms of the idols, whose graven images were greater than those of Jerusalem and Samaria, shall I not do to Jerusalem and her idols, as I have done to Samaria and her images? When the Lord has finished all his work on Mount Zion and on Jerusalem, he will punish the arrogant boasting of the king of Assyria and his haughty pride. For he says, By the strength of my hand I have done it, and by my wisdom, for I have understanding. I have removed the boundaries of peoples and have plundered their treasures. Like a bull, I have brought down those who sat on thrones. My hand has found like a nest the wealth of the peoples, and as men gather eggs that have been forsaken, so I have gathered all the earth. And there was none that moved a wing, or opened the mouth, or chirped. Shall the axe vaunt itself over him who hews it, or the saw magnify itself against him who wields it? As if a rod should wield him who lifts it, or as if a staff should lift him who is not wood. Therefore the Lord of hosts, will send wasting sickness among his stout warriors, and under his glory a burning will be kindled, like the burning of fire. The light of Israel will become a fire, and his Holy One a flame. It will burn and devour his thorns and briars in one day. The glory of his forest and of his fruitful land the Lord will destroy, both soul and body. And it will be as when a sick man wastes away. The remnant of the trees of his forest will be so few that a child can write them down. The repentant remnant of Israel. In that day, the remnant of Israel and the survivors of the house of Jacob will no more lean upon him that struck them, but will lean upon the Lord, the Holy One of Israel, in truth. A remnant will return, the remnant of Jacob, to the mighty God. For though your people Israel be as the sand of the sea, only a remnant of them will return. Destruction is decreed, overflowing with righteousness. For the Lord of hosts, will make a full end as decreed in the midst of all the earth. Therefore, thus says the Lord of hosts, O my people who dwell in Zion, be not afraid of the Assyrians when they strike with the rod and lift up their staff against you as the Egyptians did. For in a very little while my indignation will come to an end, and my anger will be directed to their destruction. And the Lord of hosts will wield against them a scourge as when he struck Midian at the rock of Oreb. And his rod will be over the sea, and he will lift it as he did in Egypt. And in that day his burden will depart from your shoulder, and his yoke will be destroyed from your neck. He has gone up from Rimmon. He has come to Aiath. He has passed through Migron. At Michmash he stores his baggage. They have crossed over the pass. At Geba they lodge for the night. Ramah trembles. Gibeah of Saul has fled. Cry aloud, O daughter of Galim. Listen, O Laisha. Answer her, O Anathoth. Madmanah is in flight. The inhabitants of Gebim flee for safety. This very day we will halt at Nob. He will shake his fist at the mount of the daughter of Zion, the hill of Jerusalem. Behold, the Lord of hosts, will lop the bows with terrifying power. The great in height will be hewn down, and the lofty will be brought low. He will cut down the thickets of the forest with an axe, and Lebanon, with its majestic trees, will fall. the book of Tobit, chapter 10. Tobias and Sarah journey home to Tobit and Anna. Now his father Tobit was counting each day, and when the days for the journey had expired and they did not arrive, he said, "Is it possible that he has been detained, or is it possible that Gabael has died and there is no one to give him the money?" And he was greatly distressed, and his wife said to him, "The lad has perished. His long delay proves it." And she began to mourn for him and said, "Am I not distressed, my child, that I let you go, you who are the light of my eyes?" But Tobit said to her, "Be still and stop worrying. He is well." And she answered him, "Be still and stop deceiving me. My child has perished." And she went out every day to the road by which they had left. She ate nothing in the daytime, and throughout the nights she never stopped mourning for her son Tobias until the 14 days of the wedding feast had expired, which Reguel had sworn that he should spend there. At that time, Tobias said to Reguel, "Send me back, for my father and mother have given up hope of ever seeing me again." But his father-in-law said to him, "Stay with me, and I will send messengers to your father, and they will inform him how things are with you." Tobias replied, "No, send me back to my father." So Reguel arose and gave him his wife Sarah and half of his property in slaves, cattle, and money. And when he had blessed them, he sent them away, saying, "The God of heaven will prosper you, my children, before I die." He also said to his daughter, "Honor your father-in-law and your mother-in-law. They are now your parents. Let me hear a good report of you." And he kissed her. And Edna said to Tobias, "The Lord of heaven bring you back safely, dear brother, and grant me to see your children by my daughter Sarah, that I may rejoice before the Lord. See, I am entrusting my daughter to you. Do nothing to grieve her." Chapter 11, The Return. After this, Tobias went on his way, praising God because he had made his journey a success, and he blessed Reguel and his wife Edna. So he continued on his way until they came near to Nineveh. Then Raphael said to Tobias, "Are you not aware, brother, of how you left your father? Let us run ahead of your wife and prepare the house, and take the gall of the fish with you." So they went their way, and the dog went along behind them. Now Anna sat looking intently down the road for her son, and she caught sight of him coming, and said to his father, "Behold, your son is coming, and so is the man who went with him." Tobit's sight restored. Raphael said to Tobias, before they approached his father, "I know that his eyes will be opened. Smear the gall of the fish on his eyes, and the medicine will cause the white films to fall away, and your father will regain his sight and see the light." Then Anna ran to meet them and embraced her son and said to him, "I have seen you, my child. Now I am ready to die." And she wept. Tobit got up and came stumbling out through the courtyard door, but his son ran to him with the gall of the fish in his hand, and holding him firmly, he blew into his eyes, saying, "Take courage, father." With this, he applied the medicine on his eyes. Next, with both his hands, he peeled off the white films from the corners of his eyes. Then he saw his son and embraced him, and he wept and said, "Here I see my son, the light of my eyes." Then he said, "Blessed be God, and blessed be his great name, and blessed be all his holy angels. May his holy name be blessed throughout all the ages. Though he afflicted me, he has had mercy on me. Now I see my son Tobias." And his son went in rejoicing, and he reported to his father the great things that happened to him in Media. Then Tobit went out to meet his daughter-in-law at the gate of Nineveh, rejoicing and praising God. Those who saw him as he went were amazed because he could see, and Tobit gave thanks before them that God had been merciful to him. When Tobit came near to Sarah, his daughter-in-law, he blessed her, saying, "Welcome, daughter. Blessed is God who has brought you to us, and blessed are your father and your mother." So there was rejoicing among all his brethren in Nineveh. Ahikar and his nephew Nadab came, and Tobias's marriage was celebrated for 7 days with great festivity. Chapter 12. Raphael's Wages. Tobit then called his son Tobias and said to him, "My son, see to the wages of the man who went with you, and he must also be given more." He replied, "Father, it would do me no harm to give him half of what I brought back. For he has led me back to you safely. He cured my wife, he obtained the money for me, and he also helped you." The old man said, "He deserves it." So he called the angel and said to him, "Take for your wages half of all that you two have brought back, and farewell." Raphael's exhortation. Then the angel called the two of them privately and said to them, "Praise God and give thanks to him, Exalt him and give thanks to him in the presence of all the living for what he has done for you. It is good to praise God and to exalt his name, worthily declaring the works of God and with fitting honor to acknowledge him. Do not be slow to give him thanks. It is good to guard the secret of a king, but gloriously to reveal the works of God and with fitting honor to acknowledge him. Do good, and evil will not overtake you. Prayer is good when accompanied by fasting, almsgiving, and righteousness. A little with righteousness is better than much with wrongdoing. It is better to give alms than to treasure up gold, for almsgiving delivers from death, and it will purge away every sin. Those who perform deeds of charity and of righteousness will have fullness of life, but those who commit sin are the enemies of their own lives. Raphael reveals his identity. I will now declare the whole truth to you, and I will not conceal anything from you. I have said it is good to guard the secret of a king, but gloriously to reveal the works of God. And so, when you and your daughter-in-law Sarah prayed, I brought a reminder of your prayer before the Holy One. And when you buried the dead, I was likewise present with you. When you did not hesitate to rise and leave your dinner in order to go and lay out the dead, I was sent to test you. So now, God sent me to heal you and your daughter-in-law Sarah. I am Raphael, one of the seven holy angels who present the prayers of the saints and enter into the presence of the glory of the Lord. They were both alarmed, and they fell upon their faces, for they were afraid. But he said to them, "Do not be afraid. You will be safe. But praise God forever. For I did not come as a favor on my part, but by the will of our God. Therefore, praise him forever. All these days I merely appeared to you and did not eat or drink, but you were seeing a vision. And now, bless the Lord upon the earth and give thanks to God, for I am ascending to him who sent me. Write in a book everything that has happened to you." Then they stood up, but they saw him no more. So they confessed the great and wonderful works of God and acknowledged that the angel of the Lord had appeared to them. The book of Proverbs, chapter 10, verses 9 through 12. He who walks in integrity walks securely, but he who perverts his ways will be found out. He who winks the eye causes trouble, but he who boldly reproves makes peace. The mouth of the righteous is a fountain of life, but the mouth of the wicked conceals violence. Hatred stirs up strife, but love covers all offenses. Father in heaven, we give you praise and glory, and we thank you so much. We thank you for your word, and we thank you for your wisdom that you give to us through these wise sayings of Solomon in the book of Proverbs, because we know it is true. It is true that you call us to not mess around with evil. You call us to choose the good with our whole heart, to choose you with our whole heart, mind, soul, and strength, to love you with everything we have and everything we are, because hatred stirs up strife, but love covers all offenses. Help us to love you well. Help us to love you wisely in this world that can often be so confusing and so tricky to know how to love the people around us well, to know how to love you well, and to know how to let people into our lives, to let them know us, to let them love us. So we ask for your help. Lord, help us to love well, help us to be loved well, and help us to be an image of you in this world every day of our lives. In Jesus' name we pray, amen. In the name of the Father, and of the Son, and of the Holy Spirit, amen. Okay, gosh, you guys, chapter 9 of Isaiah, how incredible is this? Now, okay, a couple quick things. What's the context? The context is in the beginning of chapter 9, is yes, there's going to be the destruction of Israel, right? There's going to be the Assyrians are coming in, and they're coming to the north, and they're going to destroy it. In the former time, he brought into contempt the land of Zebulun and the land of Naphtali, right? So that happened, the destruction of the northern kingdom of Israel. But in the latter time, he'll make glorious the way of the sea, the land beyond the Jordan, Galilee of the nations, or another way to say it is the Galilee of the Gentiles. And then it goes into

0: That was day 196 of Catechism in a Year with Father Mike Schmitz. And now we'd like to share audio from a video called Does God Ever Lead Us into Temptation? 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
1: Hi, my name is Father Mike Schmitz, and this is Ascension Presents. So there's a prayer. You might have heard of it before. It's called the Our Father or the Lord's Prayer, depending on where you're coming from and where you learned that prayer. There's an article, right? There's a petition in the Lord's Prayer that says, lead us not into temptation, but deliver us from evil. And a lot of times that that can be often difficult to understand. Like where we're saying, what are we asking God? God, don't tempt me. Lead me not into temptation. What is happening here? Well, when it comes to that line or even that word temptation, there's at least four ways that different people could possibly understand it. The first way is sometimes translations have lead us not, or do not submit us to the final test, like the final trial. Basically, be with us at the last judgment. So compelling just to be able to pray for that particular grace at the end of one's life to belong to the Lord. So that's one thing. You could say, do not subject us to the final test, right? The end of the world thing. There's two other ways. Sometimes we can come to God and say, God, are you testing me? Yeah, God can test. God can put us through a test. Maybe actually not just can, he has to. So we need to understand this correctly, though. What do tests do? Tests, they both reveal and they strengthen. So tests reveal. They don't reveal anything to God. Like God doesn't put anyone through a test. He doesn't let anyone undergo a test so that he knows something. He already knows it. Like he knows the character of the person. He knows the level of our faith, our hope, our love. He knows that already. But tests from God do what? They reveal our character to us. They reveal something. They reveal how deeply we have faith, how deeply we trust. They reveal the degree to which we actually love others rather than love ourselves, or love God rather than love anything else. So testing from God is meant to reveal something to us. So tests reveal. Tests also strengthen, because we know this. Honestly, you do a sit-ups in a minute test, or a push-ups in a minute test, or a mile test. What does it do? It not only reveals, now I know I can only do this many, or I can run this fast, but it also strengthens us. To place one's body in a test is to strengthen that body, hopefully. And the same thing is true, can be true, for every test given to us from God. That God puts us through this test, these varying tests, so that the test reveals our character to ourselves, our faith, our hope, our love to ourselves, but also strengthening that character has the potential to strengthen that faith and hope and love. And I know I referenced this scripture a lot from the letter of St. Paul to the Romans, but he says, afflictions, the boast are afflictions, because affliction produces perseverance, and perseverance proving character. There's an element there that's so good. Testing, experiencing that trial even, can make us better. It can make us stronger. It can bring us more faith. Okay, so we know, do not submit us to the final test. Okay, that's the part. This not to lead us not into temptation. Also can say, God, when I go through those tests that reveal my heart and that strengthen, hopefully, my heart, what I'm asking you is, God, please do not test me beyond my ability. So, Pope Benedict XVI, he has a section in Jesus of Nazareth where he highlights this, the beautiful prayer of like what we're saying at the heart of this, which is, okay, God, I know you have to send me tests to reveal my character, my faith, my hope, my love to me. I know you have to send me tests to grow, to make me into that person you want me to be. But when you do, I'm praying to you, Father, please do not test me beyond my ability. That's such a good thing. Now, the fourth way to understand this is maybe as if like some people say this, like, is God tempting me? No. That's never the case. God doesn't ever tempt us. He will test us, right? But tempting is only belonging to the evil one, right? So tempting in the sense of to entice to evil, right? So there's tempting in the sense, or testing in the sense of saying, yeah, it reveals, it strengthens, but Satan will test us, or the evil one will entice us to evil, entice us to evil. That's one of the reasons why the last little article up there is lead us not into temptation, but deliver us from evil. In fact, I've seen translations that say that evil has an article in front of it. The evil one entices us to choosing evil. And so we actually pray, deliver us from evil. It's personified evil. We're praying, deliver us from the evil one. God, I know that you will test me. You have to, because you need me to grow. You want me to grow. You want me to be more than I am. So please send those tests. Reveal my heart to me. Strengthen me in the midst of those tests, because I can't be tempted beyond my strength, because I will fail. I know my heart. But also, God, fight for me. Father, fight for me against the evil one who wants to entice me to evil. So when we pray the Our Father, one of the things we're praying is, God, I know you have to test me. I know you have to reveal myself to me. Help me in the midst of that test. And God, please fight for me against the evil one who wants to entice me away from you. Anyways, that's what we're saying, praying when we pray the Our Father.
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4: All day today, we celebrate the feast of St. Bonaventure, Franciscan friar, theologian, author, and doctor of the Church.
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10: Planned Parenthood has proven many times that they will not go down without a fight. Even as brick-and-mortar facilities continue to shut down across the country, Planned Parenthood looks for new ways to funnel more women into getting abortions. Now, in Louisiana, Planned Parenthood's new telehealth facility will directly assist women with travel arrangements to pro-abortion states where they can kill their unborn child. This marks Planned Parenthood's creative return to the state after being effectively kicked out through pro-life legislation. Louisiana law does not allow them to perform abortions in the state, but abortion pills continue to be shipped in regardless.
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13: I'm Dr. Greg Popchak from More to Life. 250 years as a nation is really something to celebrate. This country was built on the conviction that our rights, especially the rights of religious freedom and free speech, come from God, not from any government that hands them out. Our nation is founded on the principle that human dignity isn't granted by the state. It's woven into us by our Creator. Of course, sometimes we can forget that as a nation, and it's our right and privilege as Catholics to remind our neighbors and our leaders that life is precious from conception to natural death, and that each person is a son or daughter of God whose inalienable dignity deserves to be celebrated. As we celebrate America's 250th birthday, I pray that just as the fireworks light up the sky, all people of faith can rise up to light up the heart of our nation with the fire of God's love.

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1: Making the sign of the cross is a prayer in and of itself. 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They become, in a sense, a target. And yes, a target is something that people see. Can you imagine if you were to take your praying of the sign of the cross seriously in a restaurant? People would notice, and they would remember that God is just but a prayer away. 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
5: And I'm Dan Kennedy, retired CEO of Human Life of Washington and board member of Sacred Heart Radio. I am excited about a guest we have, a longtime friend of mine. We have worked on many issues together. Dr. Sharon Quick, MD, MA in bioethics. She is retired from pediatric anesthesia critical care. She is president of the Physicians for Compassionate Care Education Foundation and an associate scholar with Charlotte Lozier Institute, which many will recognize who are pro-life. The Physicians for Compassionate Care Education Foundation promotes safeguarding vulnerable human lives near the end of life, both opposing assisted suicide and euthanasia, and promoting good palliative care. She has written articles, given presentations, provided public or expert testimony on various bioethical issues. And we are so happy to have you here, Dr. Quick. Thanks for coming.
6: Thank you so much for having me, Dan. It's good to talk with you again.
5: Yeah, it's been quite a while. I wanted to talk about, there's a lot going on right now, but on the assisted suicide, on the end-of-life issues. But one thing that is just, and we've talked about this before, just drives me nuts, is the people trying to push the idea that pain and suffering and at the end of life, and they are not legitimate reasons for assisted suicide. If you're suffering pain, what you need is palliative care, and maybe what you need to do is to switch your doctor if you're not getting it. But why don't you talk a little bit about that?
6: Oh, you're so right, Dan, that is one of the prime reasons that's brought forward in every assisted suicide bill or expansion bill across the country about why we need this, and it's because of pain. In fact, Washington State has a bill right now, HB 1876, that proposes that patients who have irremediable pain and some other reasons, if they're going to die within 7 days, that they can get immediate lethal drugs. And the term irremediable pain is medically inaccurate. No dying patient should have intolerable pain. This is actually the easiest time to treat pain because you don't have to worry about someone developing too much tolerance because they're dying. So such a complaint, somebody says, I'm having unbearable pain, it means the clinician lacks knowledge about how to manage complex pain.
5: Mm-hmm.
6: And studies have shown that is far too common. So if narcotics aren't working, there are multiple other medications that can be used, epidurals, nerve blocks, surgical or alcohol ablation of nerves, referral to pain specialists. And that, by and large, takes care of all pain. In fact, a lot of people don't have any pain at the end of life.
5: Mm.
6: And if all else fails, you can always give someone temporary sedation just to block it, see if that will reset their system, and maybe the pain won't be so bad when you wake them up. So there's never a reason for anyone to have intolerable pain. In fact, Dr. Shavelson, who is a supporter of assisted suicide, he's actually written a book about for patients about that, and he says, no patient should take medications to die because they're receiving inadequate symptom management at the end of their life. Hospice care is a way of assuring that patients aren't forced to consider aid in dying because of inadequate end-of-life treatment. The other problem with giving patients lethal drugs when they're in pain is that when you have significant pain, you're willing to do anything to get rid of it. So you really have a compromised capacity to choose, and that would invalidate consent for lethal drugs. So there's ethical and medical reasons why this is a really bad idea.
4: Well, I'm curious to know, just you're talking about a doctor who supports physician-assisted suicide, yet he has that in his book. So how does he rationalize suicide?
6: Because the other reason for promoting assisted suicide is autonomy.
4: Oh, okay.
6: If the patient
4: All right.
6: wants it, they get it. And that actually, if you think about it, though, the whole legalization of assisted suicide actually undermines autonomy. And the reason for that is there's two parts to autonomy. There's not only a right to choose, which is not an unlimited right.
5: Right, exactly.
6: And then there's a capacity to choose. And so most terminally ill patients have, at some point in their course, they will have compromised capacity to choose. In fact, 90% of cancer patients within 3 days of the end of life will have compromised capacity to choose. They will be, 90% of them have, you know, mental deficits at mm-hmm. the end of life. And yet we know physicians don't always recognize it. There was a study done on cancer patients, and they found that 90% of those patients had deficits on some subscale of their decision-making capacity, and yet most of the physicians did not recognize that.
4: Wow.
6: It's extremely difficult when terminally ill patients have so many things going on. They have, you know, the shock of having this diagnosis.
4: Mm-hmm.
6: They may be developing new-onset disabilities. You know, they're losing functions, they're becoming more dependent. These are mind-bending things these people are trying to adjust to. They may even feel subtle coercion. Just the fact that they see, say, their caregiver is tired, they might think, oh, I'm causing, you know, this person to be overwhelmed, and I should just end it
5: Good
6: all.
5: Good point.
4: So
5: yeah.
4: there's Great point.
6: All of these subtle things that if you don't really dig deeply into what's going on in that patient's life, you can miss the fact that they are being coerced, or they have, or depression. They can have mental health problems. It's very common in end of life. And yet that is also overlooked by a lot of physicians. And unfortunately, in Washington State, less than 3% of patients get referred for mental health evaluation before they're given lethal drugs. And that's pretty much true across the country. The only state that requires a mental health evaluation is Hawaii.
4: Wow.
6: All other states don't require it, and it's rarely done.
4: So really, this is not a holistic approach to someone's situation, right? It's a streamline, take this, then
6: no.
4: that kind of approach, which is horrible.
6: Yeah, and the other thing about when you look at the right to choose, is actually based on the equality and dignity of persons. You think back to our Declaration of Independence, it states that all people are created equal and endowed with the rights to life, liberty, and pursuit of happiness. And pursuit of happiness is kind of like autonomy, the right to choose what you want to do.
5: Mm-hmm.
6: But those are ordered rights.
4: Mm-hmm.
6: So equality of persons and that dignity of persons is at the foundation, and that's what makes it gives you the right to life, so that you can't kill someone else because they're equal to you. They have the same inherent dignity that anyone else has. And then you need life in order to have liberty, and you need liberty in order to make your own choices.
7: Right.
6: So there's a number of philosophers who have said, you cannot, you know, autonomy is limited, and we put laws, our laws protect those rights, but they have to protect them by limiting the rights of somebody to take the life or the liberty of another person or to damage the equality of other people. So when you pass assisted suicide laws, what you're doing is you're not really giving patients any new rights, because they can commit suicide, as tragic and awful as it is.
7: Right, right.
6: What you're really doing is giving physicians or other healthcare clinicians the new rights and powers to put people into two different categories. So you have a protected class of persons that get the standard of care when they want to hasten their death. They get mental health treatment. But if you fall into the category of a disability, if you have the disability of terminal illness, which is a disability based on both Social Security and the ADA criteria, then you can be put into this marginalized category where you can be given lethal drugs. And that is really awful, because it marginalizes the disability community. And it says, if you have that disability, we are not going to protect you the same as we do other people.
5: Wow.
6: And most people request lethal drugs because of a disability they've developed. They have lost functions. They feel like they've lost dignity. They feel like they don't have the autonomy they used to. They're becoming dependent. And so that's why they request lethal drugs. Most people don't request it for pain, actually.
7: Hmm.
6: And so that's a further marginalization of those with disabilities, because you're saying, yes, if you request those drugs for those disabilities, then yes, we agree that your life is worthless because you have those disabilities. We're going to supply you with those lethal drugs. So in effect, a physician who agrees to prescribe lethal drugs is devaluing the person for that. And the saddest part about that is that most people, when they say, I want to hasten my death, often it's a plea for help.
7: Right.
6: And so someone who provides lethal drugs is actually devaluing that person. And that is also, it undermines the equality, their equality, because they make it based on circumstances. It's no longer inherent.
7: Mm-hmm.
6: And that is completely undermines the whole foundation upon which all of our laws, our country's laws, everything is based. It undermines the foundation of medical ethics, which is also based on the equality of persons. So that's why, you know, when you talk about these bills, they name them, these euphemisms like death with dignity. That is not
7: right.
6: Death with dignity. It completely undermines people's dignity. It undermines autonomy. It fails to recognize that these people have deficits in their capacity to choose, and they need support to let them know that they are worthwhile no matter what their circumstances, no matter what disability they get. The medical profession should be walking alongside them and supporting them in their decline, and assuring them that their worth never changes no matter what problems they have.
7: Right. No, I agree with that. So I was thinking, you know, you're talking about doctors and the influence that doctors have with their patients. So is there language we could listen to? Like, we've got family members and they're going to the doctor and they come home, or you go to a doctor visit with your mom or your dad or your aunt or your uncle or someone, you know, you're their medical buddy. Is there some language we should be aware of when we go into the doctor's office? You know, just make sure that this provider is actually really, you know, providing the care that he or she needs to be providing to our loved ones?
6: Well, you can always ask them, would you ever provide lethal drugs to a patient?
7: Okay.
6: And if they say yes, then you can say, I'm sorry, you can't be my doctor anymore.
5: Yeah, no kidding.
6: Because even though I know I would never want lethal drugs, none of us can say that we won't get depressed at some time in our life and ask for them.
7: Sure.
6: And if we do that, I do not want a physician who will agree with me.
7: Right.
6: I want someone who will treat my mental health problems.
5: Right.
6: So wrong. It creates distrust mm-hmm. between patients and their doctors when there's that possibility that my doctor might agree to kill me. And it creates distrust among physicians. For example, Dr. Bentz, who lives in Oregon, had a patient with cancer, and he referred that patient to an oncologist. And a couple weeks later, the oncologist called him and asked if he would be a second opinion to give the patient lethal drugs.
5: Oh,
6: and
5: geez.
6: He said, no,
5: nope.
6: Documented in the chart that my patient has depression and he needs treatment for that. He doesn't need lethal drugs.
7: Wow.
6: Well, a few weeks later, he got the death certificate.
5: Oh, my goodness.
6: The oncologist had just found another doctor and his patient was dead. So you can't trust who you refer patients to because you don't know if they're going to be inappropriately killed.
7: No, exactly. And so again, that's something, again, we as people who are yeah. getting that medical care, we can push on that because as a side note, my son actually needs testosterone for a medical condition he has. Well, and that's a whole other topic we can have, but I literally looked at his endocrinologist in the eye and I asked him, do you do those kinds of patients? And he said, no. And I said, great, then we'll continue with you. So, you know, I think we also as a patient, we need to push back.
5: Yeah, don't be afraid to ask that question.
7: Yeah, exactly.
5: You are listening to Life Talk Northwest on Sacred Heart Radio, and we are speaking with Dr. Sharon Quick, who is president of Physicians for Compassionate Care Education Foundation. We'll be right back.
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7: Welcome back. You're listening to Life Talk Northwest. I'm Rebecca Anderson, and we have been speaking with Dr. Sharon Quick regarding physician-assisted suicide, suffering, pain management, and things like that. So we were talking about making sure your physician knows what your wishes are and making sure that you're getting the kind of medical care that you need. And so, Doctor, you wanted to talk on that topic?
6: Yes. One of the things that Physicians for Compassionate Care Education Foundation is trying to do is to create a registry of physicians, nurse practitioners, healthcare professionals who will take our pledge, which says that they would never prescribe lethal drugs. And then we want, if they will share their business contact information, if we have patients call in, we can try to match them with those life-affirming physicians in their area.
7: Oh, wow.
6: So
7: that's great.
6: We're trying to increase our membership of and make this known to healthcare professionals so we can get more people in that registry.
7: So if we have someone that's listening who's in the medical profession and is life-minded, how do they get a hold of you?
6: They can actually just go to our website. It's P as in Paul, C as in cat, E-F, PCCEF.org. And they can sign up to be a member right through the website.
7: That's awesome. Oh, my gosh. That's great. We need more life-affirming care providers, which shouldn't be an oxymoron, right? Like, people should always be pro-life if you're in the
6: yeah.
7: medical profession. But
5: yeah, one thing I did want to talk about, Dr. Quick, is what they want you to sign at the end of life, whether it's a power of attorney or whether it's someone who is going to legally advocate on your behalf. But there is this thing in the state of Washington called POLST, P-O-L-S-T. Why don't you talk a little bit about that? Because that can be a very dangerous thing.
6: Well, it's, you know, the language, it gets kind of confusing because you could say advanced care planning, and then there's the term advanced directive. Advanced directive technically can include two different things. It includes a power of attorney for healthcare, and it also may include a living will, but that's also sometimes called an advanced directive. And so it gets kind of confusing, like, what are you talking about? So I actually highly recommend a power of attorney for healthcare for any adult because you can never predict when you might become incapacitated, get of a car accident or whatever. And it's important to find someone who has

0: It can't cover all the circumstances, and it can create problems if it actually contradicts what might be in your best interest at the end of life. And just to give you an example, say someone has lung cancer and they think that, oh, well, you know, I have this. And so if it progresses to the point that I would need a ventilator, I don't want to be kept alive because I know that it's not going to help me. Well, what if that person comes in and they don't have capacity and they have heart failure and they're a long way from dying of their lung cancer, but they have heart failure, but they have in their advanced directive, I don't want a ventilator. So when it could be just a transient thing they need for a few days to get them through the heart failure, then they're expected to recover. So that's why you can't ever really anticipate. So I recommend that instead you allow your healthcare power of attorney or your surrogate or proxy, it goes by different names, to make those decisions for you, and you talk to them about your values and what you want. Actually, the Euthanasia Prevention Coalition has good documents that I would recommend. You can go to their website. It's EPC, I think it's EPCC.org. If you do a search for Euthanasia Prevention Coalition, you can find it. But like some of the advanced directives that are on the state websites are just not written very well. And it makes people make choices that really don't make any sense.
1: And you don't have to, you don't have to have one of those in place, right? It makes it sound like you need to, or you're supposed to, like you go in for a procedure, like you need this, and you're like, no, I don't. So I think it's important for us to know what our rights are and what our options are. Yeah. So thank you for sharing that.
0: Is the power of attorney for healthcare. That's the only thing that would be a good thing to have. So, and especially often you go to a family member, but sometimes the family member might be the best person to be your power of attorney. So you might need to have someone else named legally so that you get the person you want to be your surrogate. So then, Dan, you mentioned pulsed orders. Those are physicians for life-sustaining treatment. And those should only be used for people with very serious illness, usually people who are getting close to death, and they've decided, they're in hospice often, and, if their heart stops, they don't want to be resuscitated. So that's a time when you would fill out those kinds of orders. So there's a very limited use for those. The problem with them is they're very... they certainly don't cover all instances. They'll give you options for, say, if I have these things, and they'll have a whole list of things that you have. And it says, my health care providers will believe I will never be able to communicate, swallow food and water safely, care for myself, recognize my family.
1: Wow.
0: So you have to have all those things according to this document, and then you have all these choices to make. Well, you can easily have one of those and not the other.
1: Right.
0: What happens? So they're not specific enough. That's an advanced directive.
2: Right,
0: but even the post forms, they'll say selective treatment. I want comfort measures and I want antibiotics and IV fluids, cardiac monitor, but I don't want intubation.
1: Right.
0: I don't want advanced airway, and I don't want dialysis. Well, what if you decide that I don't want intubation, but I do want dialysis?
1: Right.
0: So they're grouped in a way that you can't make very individualistic decisions.
2: Yeah.
0: So I just think they're problematic.
2: One size fits all, in other words.
0: No. So it may be useful to just say, to don't attempt resuscitation. The other problem with that, though, there have been studies that have shown that people who have a DNR order, DNR orders do not resuscitate, are not supposed to mean do not care, but there's been orders that, or studies that have shown that people sometimes have less other interventions done when they have a DNR order on their chart.
1: Oh, wow. They're already seen as less than.
0: And that's not going to happen in every case.
1: Sure.
0: The study is kind of, you don't know,

0: certain hospitals might be fine, certain doctors might be fine, but sometimes you get, if there's not communication between the patient and the patient's family and the physician, you might think, oh, well, if they don't want resuscitation, they probably don't want this.
1: Right.
0: But they don't talk to the family. They just make assumptions. And so it's really important if you do not want, if someone is in hospice at the end of life and you don't want resuscitation, to really talk with your caregivers about what that means. And you may need to have them write something else, some different orders besides what's on the pulse form.
2: What would you like to leave our listeners with that are, what would you advise?
0: I would say that, number one, people fear death so much. They fear the decline. But it's really the final developmental stage in our life. I've seen a lot of amazing things happen at the end of life where people, when people come to the realization, they, you know, they maybe can't do what they used to do, but they finally figure out, you know what, I'm still worth something and I can still enjoy life even though I don't have a lot of time left. I can enjoy certain things even when I have these disabilities. That's actually a freedom to know that I'm valuable and I don't have to do those things to be valuable.
2: Right.
0: We are human beings. We're not human doings. And so I would say that, and most caregivers, when they walk alongside somebody who's going through that process, when I walked alongside my dad going through that process, those are memories that are some of the most cherished in my life. And my dad didn't even know how much he was helping me because he had dementia. How to grow old with grace and dignity. And I think, you know, that's a gift to take heart in that.
2: Oh, that's
0: not...
2: excellent. Excellent. 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And believe me, we'll have Dr. Quick back again. I want to thank you, Dr. Quick, for being here. And you have been listening to Life Talk Northwest on Sacred Heart Radio.
1: 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Thanks again for listening with us on Life Talk Northwest. 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We'll talk to you later. Bye.
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4: Prayer of Thomas A. Kempis. 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
6: This is Franciscan Media's Saint of the Day for July 15th. Today we celebrate Saint Bonaventure. As a boy, today's saint was cured of a serious illness through the prayers of Francis of Assisi. Bonaventure went on to become a doctor of the church, one of the greatest theologians in church history, and one of the most important and most beloved of Francis' followers. Born in Italy in 1221, Bonaventure joined the Franciscans at age 22. His gift for learning was immediately evident. Sent to Paris for studies, within a decade he'd become master of the Franciscan school there. Elected Franciscan Minister General in 1257, Bonaventure guided the order back to a deeper love of the way of St. Francis by upholding the founder's ideals and spirit. Considered a second founder of the Franciscans, his official biography of St. Francis also became a unifying force. St. Bonaventure so united holiness and theological knowledge that he rose to the heights of mysticism while still functioning as an active preacher and teacher. To know him was to love him. To read him today enables us to meet a true Franciscan and a true gentleman. Bonaventure died in 1274 and was canonized in 1482. There's more about the saints along with inspiration and Catholic resources at our website, saintoftheday.org. From Franciscan Media, this has been Saint of the Day.
7: In saying the Rosary, Mary invites us to join her on a journey through the life of Jesus. In it, the Holy Spirit asks us to imitate the faith and love of the Mother of our Savior. Because we say the Rosary with our body and our spirit, it should touch us at every level of our being. It is no monotonous ritual, but a deeply contemplative Christian prayer. In the glorious mysteries, we contemplate the triumph of Jesus in his resurrection, the birth of the Church with the coming of the Holy Spirit, and how Jesus took his mother into heaven and crowned her as its queen. In the name of the Father, and of the Son, and of the Holy Spirit. I believe in God the Father Almighty, creator of heaven and earth, and in Jesus Christ, his only Son, our Lord, who was conceived by the Holy Spirit, born of the Virgin Mary, suffered under Pontius Pilate, was crucified, died, and was buried. He descended into hell. The third day he rose again from the dead. He ascended into heaven and sits at the right hand of God the Father Almighty, from whence he shall come to judge the living and the dead.
8: I believe in the Holy Spirit, the Holy Catholic Church, the communion of saints, the forgiveness of sins, the resurrection of the body, and life everlasting.
7: Our Father, who art in heaven, hallowed be thy name. Thy kingdom come, thy will be done on earth as it is in heaven.
8: Give us this day our daily bread, and forgive us our trespasses, as we forgive those who trespass against us. And lead us not into temptation, but deliver us from evil.
7: Hail Mary, full of grace, the Lord is with thee. Blessed art thou among women, and blessed is the fruit of thy womb, Jesus.
8: Holy Mary, Mother of God, pray for us sinners, now and at the hour of our death. Amen.
7: Hail Mary, full of grace, the Lord is with thee. Blessed art thou among women, and blessed is the fruit of thy womb, Jesus.
8: Holy Mary, Mother of God, pray for us sinners, now and at the hour of our death. Amen.
7: Hail Mary, full of grace, the Lord is with thee. Blessed art thou among women, and blessed is the fruit of thy womb, Jesus.
8: Holy Mary, Mother of God, pray for us sinners, now and at the hour of our death. Amen.
7: Glory be to the Father, and to the Son, and to the Holy Spirit.
8: As it was in the beginning, is now, and ever shall be, world without end. Amen.
7: The first glorious mystery, the resurrection of Jesus from the dead. If Christ be not risen from the dead, then our faith is in vain, St. Paul says. The resurrection of Jesus has changed everything for mankind. Our sorrow has been turned into joy, our darkness into light, our despair into hope. Jesus, we celebrate your victory over sin and death. May your resurrection fill us with the light of new life. Our Father, who art in heaven, hallowed be thy name. Thy kingdom come, thy will be done on earth as it is in heaven.
8: Give us this day our daily bread, and forgive us our trespasses, as we forgive those who trespass against us. And lead us not into temptation, but deliver us from evil.
7: Hail Mary, full of grace, the Lord is with thee. Blessed art thou among women, and blessed is the fruit of thy womb, Jesus.
8: Holy Mary, Mother of God, pray for us sinners, now and at the hour of our death. Amen.
7: Hail Mary, full of grace, the Lord is with thee. Blessed art thou among women, and blessed is the fruit of thy womb, Jesus.
8: Holy Mary, Mother of God, pray for us sinners, now and at the hour of our death. Amen.
7: Hail Mary, full of grace, the Lord is with thee. Blessed art thou among women, and blessed is the fruit of thy womb, Jesus.
8: Holy Mary, Mother of God, pray for us sinners, now and at the hour of our death. Amen.
7: Hail Mary, full of grace, the Lord is with thee. Blessed art thou among women, and blessed is the fruit of thy womb, Jesus.
8: Holy Mary, Mother of God, pray for us sinners, now and at the hour of our death. Amen.
7: Hail Mary, full of grace, the Lord is with thee. Blessed art thou among women, and blessed is the fruit of thy womb.

0: women, and blessed is the fruit of thy womb, Jesus.
1: Holy Mary, Mother of God, pray for us sinners, now and at the hour of our death. Amen.
0: Hail Mary, full of grace, the Lord is with thee. Blessed art thou among women, and blessed is the fruit of thy womb, Jesus.
1: Holy Mary, Mother of God, pray for us sinners, now and at the hour of our death. Amen.
0: Hail Mary, full of grace, the Lord is with thee. Blessed art thou among women, and blessed is the fruit of thy womb, Jesus.

0: Grace, the Lord is with thee. Blessed art thou among women, and blessed is the fruit of thy womb, Jesus.
1: Holy Mary, Mother of God, pray for us sinners, now and at the hour of our death. Amen.
0: Glory be to the Father, and to the Son, and to the Holy Spirit.
1: As it was in the beginning, is now, and ever shall be, world without end. Amen.
0: O my Jesus, forgive us our sins, save us from the fires of hell, and lead all souls to heaven, especially those most in need of your mercy. The second glorious mystery, Jesus ascends into heaven. Jesus is the head, and we, the church, are his members. And so we hope to be with him in glory someday. St. Paul says, "You have been raised to new life with Christ. Set your heart on things that are in heaven, not the things here on earth." We pray now that the Holy Spirit will fill us with new hope every day. Our Father who art in heaven, hallowed be thy name. Thy kingdom come, thy will be done on earth as it is in heaven.
1: Give us this day our daily bread, and forgive us our trespasses, as we forgive those who trespass against us. And lead us not into temptation, but deliver us from evil.
0: Hail Mary, full of grace, the Lord is with thee. Blessed art thou among women, and blessed is the

0: Blessed art thou among women, and blessed is the fruit of thy womb, Jesus.
1: Holy Mary, Mother of God, pray for us sinners, now and at the hour of our death. Amen.
0: Hail Mary, full of grace, the Lord is with thee. Blessed art thou among women, and blessed is the fruit of thy womb, Jesus.
1: Holy Mary, Mother of God, pray for us sinners, now and at the hour of our death. Amen.
0: Hail Mary, full of grace, the Lord is with thee. Blessed art thou among women, and blessed is the fruit of thy womb, Jesus.
1: Holy Mary, Mother of God, pray for us sinners, now and at the hour of our death. Amen.
0: Hail Mary, full of grace, the Lord is with thee. Blessed art thou among women, and blessed is the fruit of thy womb, Jesus.
1: Holy Mary, Mother of God, pray for us sinners, now and at the hour of our death.
0: Hail Mary, full of grace, the Lord is with thee. Blessed art thou among women, and blessed is the fruit of thy womb, Jesus.
1: Holy Mary, Mother of God, pray for us sinners, now and at the hour of our death. Amen.
0: Hail Mary, full of grace, the Lord is with thee. Blessed art thou among women, and blessed is the fruit of thy womb, Jesus.
1: Holy Mary, Mother of God, pray for us sinners, now and at the hour of our death. Amen.
0: Hail Mary, full of grace, the Lord is with thee. Blessed art thou among women, and blessed is the fruit of thy womb, Jesus.
1: Holy Mary, Mother of God, pray for us sinners, now and at the hour of our death. Amen.
0: Hail Mary, full of grace, the Lord is with thee. Blessed art thou among women, and blessed is the fruit of thy womb, Jesus.
1: Holy Mary, Mother of God, pray for us sinners, now and at the hour of our death. Amen.
0: Hail Mary, full of grace, the Lord is with thee. Blessed art thou among women, and blessed is the fruit of thy womb, Jesus.
1: Holy Mary, Mother of God, pray for us sinners, now and at the hour of our death. Amen.
0: Glory be to the Father, and to the Son, and to the Holy Spirit.
1: As it was in the beginning, is now, and ever shall be, world without end. Amen.
0: O my Jesus, forgive us our sins, save us from the fires of hell, and lead all souls to heaven, especially those most in need of your mercy. The third glorious mystery, the descent of the Holy Spirit. Mary is present with the women when the Holy Spirit comes upon the apostles like tongues of fire. An ancient antiphon in the prayer of the church describes what happened. This is the day of Pentecost, alleluia. Today the Holy Spirit appeared to the disciples in the form of fire and gave them his special gifts. He sent them into the world to proclaim that whoever believes and is baptized will be saved. We pray that we may experience the fullness of our baptism through the power and gifts of the Holy Spirit. Our Father, who art in heaven, hallowed be thy name. Thy kingdom come, thy will be done on earth as it is in heaven.
1: Give us this day our daily bread, and forgive us our trespasses, as we forgive those who trespass against us. And lead us not into temptation, but deliver us from evil.
0: Hail Mary, full of grace, the Lord is with thee. Blessed art thou among women, and blessed is the fruit of thy womb, Jesus.
1: Holy Mary, Mother of God, pray for us sinners, now and at the hour of our death. Amen.
0: Hail Mary, full of grace, the Lord is with thee. Blessed art thou among women, and blessed is the fruit of thy womb, Jesus.
1: Holy Mary, Mother of God, pray for us sinners, now and at the hour of our death. Amen.
0: Hail Mary, full of grace, the Lord is with thee. Blessed art thou among women, and blessed is the fruit of thy womb, Jesus.
1: Holy Mary, Mother of God, pray for us sinners, now and at the hour of our death. Amen.
0: Hail Mary, full of grace, the Lord is with thee. Blessed art thou among women, and blessed is the fruit of thy womb, Jesus.
1: Holy Mary, Mother of God, pray for us sinners, now and at the hour of our death. Amen.
0: Hail Mary, full of grace, the Lord is with thee. Blessed art thou among women, and blessed is the fruit of thy womb, Jesus.
1: Holy Mary, Mother of God, pray for us sinners, now and at the hour of our death. Amen.
0: Hail Mary, full of grace, the Lord is with thee. Blessed art thou among women, and blessed is the fruit of thy womb, Jesus.
1: Holy Mary, Mother of God, pray for us sinners, now and at the hour of our death. Amen.
0: Hail Mary, full of grace, the Lord is with thee. Blessed art thou among women, and blessed is the fruit of thy womb, Jesus.
1: Holy Mary, Mother of God, pray for us sinners, now and at the hour of our death. Amen.
0: Hail Mary, full of grace, the Lord is with thee. Blessed art thou among women, and blessed is the fruit of thy womb, Jesus.
1: Holy Mary, Mother of God, pray for us sinners, now and at the hour of our death. Amen.
0: Hail Mary, full of grace, the Lord is with thee. Blessed art thou among women, and blessed is the fruit of thy womb, Jesus.
1: Holy Mary, Mother of God, pray for us sinners, now and at the hour of our death. Amen.
0: Hail Mary, full of grace, the Lord is with thee. Blessed art thou among women, and blessed is the fruit of thy womb, Jesus.
1: Holy Mary, Mother of God, pray for us sinners, now and at the hour of our death. Amen.
0: Glory be to the Father, and to the Son, and to the Holy Spirit.
1: As it was in the beginning, is now, and ever shall be, world without end. Amen.
0: O my Jesus, forgive us our sins. Save us from the fires of hell. And lead all souls to heaven, especially those most in need of your mercy. The fourth glorious mystery, Mary is taken up into heaven. Mary offered God not only her soul, but her body as well. God needed it to fulfill his plan of salvation. For Jesus to become man, he had for 9 months to become inseparably one flesh with his mother. She is the flesh and blood of Jesus, the Holy One, whom the Lord will not allow to see corruption. So when her life is over, she is taken body and soul into heaven. Under her protective mantle, all Christians gather to form the church. May the prayers of this woman, clothed with the Son, bring Jesus to us and to the whole world. Our Father, who art in heaven, hallowed be thy name. Thy kingdom come, thy will be done on earth as it is in heaven.
1: Give us this day our daily bread, and forgive us our trespasses, as we forgive those who trespass against us. And lead us not into temptation, but deliver us from evil.
0: Hail Mary, full of grace, the Lord is with thee. Blessed art thou among women, and blessed is the fruit of thy womb, Jesus.
1: Holy Mary, Mother of God, pray for us sinners, now and at the hour of our death. Amen.
0: Hail Mary, full of grace, the Lord is with thee. Blessed art thou among women, and blessed is the fruit of thy womb, Jesus.
1: Holy Mary, Mother of God, pray for us sinners, now and at the hour of our death. Amen.
0: Hail Mary, full of grace, the Lord is with thee. Blessed art thou among women, and blessed is the fruit of thy womb, Jesus.

0: Art thou among women, and blessed is the fruit of thy womb, Jesus.
1: Holy Mary, Mother of God, pray for us sinners, now and at the hour of our death. Amen.
0: Hail Mary, full of grace, the Lord is with thee. Blessed art thou among women, and blessed is the fruit of thy womb, Jesus.
1: Holy Mary, Mother of God, pray for us sinners, now and at the hour of our death. Amen.
0: Hail Mary, full of grace, the Lord is with thee. Blessed art thou among women, and blessed is the fruit of thy womb, Jesus.
1: Holy Mary, Mother of God, pray for us sinners, now and at the hour of our death. Amen.
0: Hail Mary, full of grace, the Lord is with thee. Blessed art thou among women, and blessed is the fruit of thy womb, Jesus.
1: Holy Mary, Mother of God, pray for us sinners, now and at the hour of our death. Amen.
0: Hail Mary, full of grace, the Lord is with thee. Blessed art thou among women, and blessed is the fruit of thy womb, Jesus.
1: Holy Mary, Mother of God, pray for us sinners, now and at the hour of our death. Amen.
0: Hail Mary, full of grace, the Lord is with thee. Blessed art thou among women, and blessed is the fruit of thy womb, Jesus.
1: Holy Mary, Mother of God, pray for us sinners, now and at the hour of our death. Amen.
0: Glory be to the Father, and to the Son, and to the Holy Spirit.
1: As it was in the beginning, is now, and ever shall be, world without end. Amen.
0: O my Jesus, forgive us our sins, save us from the fires of hell, and lead all souls to heaven, especially those most in need of your mercy. The fifth glorious mystery, the coronation of Mary in heaven. Mary's whole life was veiled in a mystery of faith. Even her son will not lift this veil when she is blessed by a woman in the crowd. Blessed are those who hear the word of God and keep it, he says. Now Jesus lifts the veil, and brightness streams from Mary's crown to light up all the hidden years of washing, cooking, sewing, sweeping, caring for her own, and dealing with her neighbors. It was all for Jesus. In her, Jesus has raised up the lowly. From being looked on as of no importance, she is now Queen of Heaven. Lord, may our insignificant lives and our quiet and hidden service of you form a bright crown for us in glory. Our Father who art in heaven, hallowed be thy name. Thy kingdom come, thy will be done on earth as it is in heaven.
1: Give us this day our daily bread, and forgive us our trespasses, as we forgive those who trespass against us. And lead us not into temptation, but deliver us from evil.
0: Hail Mary, full of grace, the Lord is with thee. Blessed art thou among women, and blessed is the fruit of thy womb, Jesus.
1: Holy Mary, Mother of God, pray for us sinners, now and at the hour of our death. Amen.
0: Hail Mary, full of grace, the Lord is with thee. Blessed art thou among women, and blessed is the fruit of thy womb, Jesus.
1: Holy Mary, Mother of God, pray for us sinners, now and at the hour of our death. Amen.
0: Hail Mary, full of grace, the Lord is with thee. Blessed art thou among women, and

0: Hail Mary, full of grace, the Lord is with thee. Blessed art thou among women, and blessed is the fruit of thy womb, Jesus.
1: Holy Mary, Mother of God, pray for us sinners, now and at the hour of our death. Amen.
0: Hail Mary, full of grace, the Lord is

0: blessed art thou among women, and blessed is the fruit of thy womb, Jesus.
1: Holy Mary, Mother of God, pray for us sinners, now and at the hour of our death. Amen.
0: Hail Mary, full of grace, the Lord is with thee. Blessed art thou among women, and blessed is the fruit of thy womb, Jesus.
1: Holy Mary, Mother of God, pray for us sinners, now and at the hour of our death. Amen.
0: Hail Mary, full of grace, the Lord is with thee. Blessed art thou among women, and blessed is the fruit of thy womb, Jesus.
1: Holy Mary, Mother of God, pray for us sinners, now and at the hour of our death. Amen.
0: Hail Mary, full of grace, the Lord is with thee. Blessed art thou among women, and blessed is the fruit of thy womb, Jesus.
1: Holy Mary, Mother of God, pray for us sinners, now and at the hour of our death. Amen.
0: Glory be to the Father, and to the Son, and to the Holy Spirit.
1: As it was in the beginning, is now, and ever shall be, world without end.
0: O my Jesus, forgive us our sins, save us from the fires of hell, and lead all souls to heaven, especially those most in need of your mercy. Hail, Holy Queen, Mother of Mercy, hail our life, our sweetness, and our hope. To thee do we cry, poor banished children of Eve. To thee do we send up our sighs, mourning and weeping in this valley of tears. Turn then, most gracious Advocate, thine eyes of mercy towards us, and after this our exile, show unto us the blessed fruit of thy womb, Jesus. O clement, O loving, O sweet Virgin Mary, pray for us, O Holy Mother of God,
1: that we may be made worthy of the promises of Christ.
0: Let us pray. O God, whose only begotten Son, by his life, death, and resurrection, has purchased for us the rewards of eternal life. Grant, we beseech thee, that meditating on these mysteries and the most holy rosary of the Blessed Virgin Mary, we may imitate what they contain and obtain what they promise through the same Christ our Lord.

0: The Chaplet of Divine Mercy.
1: In the name of the Father, and of the Son, and of the Holy Spirit. Amen.
2: You expired, Jesus, but the source of life gushed forth for souls, and the ocean of mercy opened up for the whole world. O fount of life, unfathomable divine mercy, envelop the whole world and empty yourself out upon us.
0: O blood and water, which gush forth from the heart of Jesus as a fountain of mercy for us, I trust in you. O blood and water, which gush forth from the heart of Jesus as a fountain of mercy for us, I trust in you. O blood and water, which gush forth from the heart of Jesus as a fountain of mercy for us, I trust in you.
2: Our Father, who art in heaven, hallowed be thy name. Thy kingdom come. Thy will be done on earth as it is in heaven.
0: Give us this day our daily bread, and forgive us our trespasses, as we forgive those who trespass against us. And lead us not into temptation, but deliver us from evil. Amen.
2: Hail Mary, full of grace, the Lord is with you. Blessed are you among women, and blessed is the fruit of your womb, Jesus.
0: Holy Mary, Mother of God, pray for us sinners now and at the hour of our death. Amen.
2: I believe in God, the Father Almighty, creator of heaven and earth, and in Jesus Christ, his only Son, our Lord, who was conceived by the Holy Spirit, born of the Virgin Mary, suffered under Pontius Pilate, was crucified, died, and was buried. He descended into hell. On the third day, he rose again from the dead. He ascended into heaven and is seated at the right hand of God, the Father Almighty. From there, he will come to judge the living and the dead.
0: I believe in the Holy Spirit, the Holy Catholic Church, the communion of saints, the forgiveness of sins, the resurrection of the body, and life everlasting. Amen.
2: Eternal Father, I offer you the body and blood, soul and divinity of your dearly beloved Son, our Lord Jesus Christ, in atonement for our sins and those of the whole world. For the sake of his sorrowful passion,
0: have mercy on us and on the whole world.
2: For the sake of his sorrowful passion,
0: have mercy on us and on the whole world.
2: For the sake of his sorrowful passion,
0: have mercy on us and on the whole world.
2: For the sake of his sorrowful passion,
0: have mercy on us and on the whole world.
2: For the sake of his sorrowful passion,
0: have mercy on us and on the whole world.
2: For the sake of his sorrowful passion,
0: have mercy on us and on the whole world.
2: For the sake of his sorrowful passion,
0: have mercy on us and on the whole world.
2: For the sake of his sorrowful passion,
0: have mercy on us and on the whole world.
2: For the sake of his sorrowful passion,
0: have mercy on us and on the whole world.
2: For the sake of his sorrowful passion,
0: have mercy on us and on the whole world.
2: Eternal Father, I offer you the body and blood, soul and divinity of your dearly beloved Son, our Lord Jesus Christ, in atonement for our sins and those of the whole world. For the sake of his sorrowful passion,
0: have mercy on us and on the whole world.
2: For the sake of his sorrowful passion,
0: have mercy on us and on the whole world.
2: For the sake of his sorrowful passion,
0: have mercy on us and on the whole world.
2: For the sake of his sorrowful passion,
0: have mercy on us and on the whole world.
2: For the sake of his sorrowful passion,
0: have mercy on us and on the whole world.
2: For the sake of his sorrowful passion,
0: have mercy on us and on the whole world.
2: For the sake of his sorrowful passion,
0: have mercy on us and on the whole world.
2: For the sake of his sorrowful passion,
0: have mercy on us and on the whole world.
2: For the sake of his sorrowful passion,
0: have mercy on us and on the whole world.
2: For the sake of his sorrowful passion,
0: have mercy on us and on the whole world.
2: Eternal Father, I offer you the body and blood, soul and divinity of your dearly beloved Son, our Lord Jesus Christ, in atonement for our sins and those of the whole world. For the sake of his sorrowful passion,
0: have mercy on us and on the whole world.
2: For the sake of his sorrowful passion,
0: have mercy on us and on the whole world.
2: For the sake of his sorrowful passion,
0: have mercy on us and on the whole world.
2: For the sake of his sorrowful passion,
0: have mercy on us and on the whole world.
2: For the sake of his sorrowful passion,
0: have mercy on us and on the whole world.
2: For the sake of his sorrowful passion,
0: have mercy on us and on the whole world.
2: For the sake of his sorrowful passion,
0: have mercy on us and on the whole world.
2: For the sake of his sorrowful passion,
0: have mercy on us and on the whole world.
2: For the sake of his sorrowful passion,
0: have mercy on us and on the whole world.
2: For the sake of his sorrowful passion,
0: have mercy on us and on the whole world.
2: Eternal Father, I offer you the body and blood, soul, and divinity of your dearly beloved Son, our Lord Jesus Christ, in atonement for our sins and those of the whole world. For the sake of his sorrowful passion,
0: have mercy on us and on the whole world.
2: For the sake of his sorrowful passion,
0: have mercy on us and on the whole world.
2: For the sake of his sorrowful passion,
0: have mercy on us and on the whole world.
2: For the sake of his sorrowful passion,
0: have mercy on us and on the whole world.
2: For the sake of his sorrowful passion,
0: have mercy on us and on the whole world.
2: For the sake of his sorrowful passion,
0: have mercy on us and on the whole world.
2: For the sake of his sorrowful passion,
0: have mercy on us and on the whole world.
2: For the sake of his sorrowful passion,
0: have mercy on us and on the whole world.
2: For the sake of his sorrowful passion,
0: have mercy on us and on the whole world.
2: For the sake of his sorrowful passion,
0: have mercy on us and on the whole world.
2: Eternal Father, I offer you the body and blood, soul and divinity of your dearly beloved Son, our Lord Jesus Christ, in atonement for our sins and those of the whole world. For the sake of his sorrowful passion,
0: have mercy on us and on the whole world.
2: For the sake of his sorrowful passion,
0: have mercy on us and on the whole world.
2: For the sake of his sorrowful passion,
0: have mercy on us and on the whole world.
2: For the sake of his sorrowful passion,
0: have mercy on us and on the whole world.
2: For the sake of his sorrowful passion,
0: have mercy on us and on the whole world.
2: For the sake of his sorrowful passion,
0: have mercy on us and on the whole world.
2: For the sake of his sorrowful passion,
0: have mercy on us and on the whole world.
2: For the sake of his sorrowful passion,
0: have mercy on us and on the whole world.
2: For the sake of his sorrowful passion,
0: have mercy on us and on the whole world.
2: For the sake of his sorrowful passion,
0: have mercy on us and on the whole world. Holy God,
2: holy mighty one,
0: holy immortal one, have mercy on us and on the whole world. Holy God,
2: holy mighty one,
0: holy immortal one, have mercy on us and on the whole world. Holy God,
2: holy mighty one,
0: holy immortal one, have mercy on us and on the whole world.
2: Eternal God, in whom mercy is endless and the treasury of compassion inexhaustible, look kindly upon us and increase your mercy in us, that in difficult moments we might not despair nor become despondent, but with great confidence submit ourselves to your holy will, which is love and mercy itself.
1: In the name of the Father, and of the Son, and of the Holy Spirit. Amen.
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5: 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Today, I have an incredible blessing, the chance to be with and to interview Father Mark Montminy, joining me from Salem, New Hampshire, at your parish, Saints Mary and Joseph Parish in Salem. Father Mark, welcome.
7: Thank you very much, Tom. It's good to be with you.
5: Yeah, it's, I don't
7: know. I've seen you, so it's good again to be in your presence.
5: Yeah, this is one of the gifts of technology, right? To be able to see you. It's not the same as being physically in your presence, but it's still a gift to be able to see you. Father, you've aged well. Father Mark Montminy is pastoring a parish right now in Salem, New Hampshire. I met you, Father Mark, for the first time. It was all the way back in, I talked to you by phone in June or May, May or June of 1989. That's a long time ago. It's like 37 years ago. Yes. And Father Mark, I don't know if you remember this, but you interviewed me by phone for this new position, this director of evangelization at St. Marie's in Manchester, New Hampshire, an incredible, beautiful physical parish, just the physical building itself, the architecture and art is beautiful. And you were the pastor at the time, and you were interviewing me for that position. And I don't know if you remember this, but you asked me one question, because I was kind of going on and on about, you know, theology and evangelization. You asked me one question. You don't remember what you asked me, but you said,
7: I'm sure it was, do you love Jesus?
5: Yes. I can't believe you remember that.
7: Well, I ask all my staff members that. Because, I mean, that's the very basis of, I hire people and they don't know who Jesus is. They don't love Jesus. Then it's going to be an empty position. It's not going to go anywhere.
8: One, two, three, four.
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5: Well, Father Mark, as we're getting started, I'm going to invite you to say a prayer to the Lord to get us launched into this program.
7: Amen. In the name of the Father, Son, and Holy Spirit, amen.
5: Amen.
7: And on this beautiful day of July 14th, as we celebrate St. Kateri, the first native canonized by Pope Benedict in North America, we ask, Lord, that you bless us. Bless our time together, that you continue, Lord, to give us a real zeal for you, fire in our hearts, that we may be consumed by the power and fire and gift of the Holy Spirit, that we too, Lord, may come to know the height and the depth and the strength of your love. We thank you, Lord Jesus, because you are the Alpha, the beginning, the Alpha and the Omega, the beginning and the end. We ask you, Lord, to lead us more deeply to the Father's heart. And we make this prayer, as we make all of our prayers, in the name of Jesus, who is Lord forever and ever. Amen.
5: Amen.
7: In the name of the Father, Son, and Holy Spirit. Amen.
5: Amen. So, Father Mark, the way I want to kind of unfold this time that we have together is, I want to give the folks who don't know you a chance to learn a little bit about, let's call it, the genesis of your vocation. What was it that made you feel called to be a priest in terms of the home you grew up in? You have a brother who's also an ordained priest for the Diocese of Manchester, New Hampshire. And amazingly, next year, you'll have your 50th anniversary of ordination to the priesthood, which it's a sort of a stunning sort of arc of your whole life together, your whole life as a priest, 50 years. So I want to kind of walk through that as well, but I want to start at the beginning. And so where did this sense of a call to the priesthood come from in your life?
7: Well, I grew up in a very Catholic community up in a little city named Berlin, New Hampshire, a town of about 20,000 people. Believe it or not, there were 5 Catholic parishes in the city, 2 Catholic high schools, Catholic credit union, Catholic hospital, a Catholic nursing school, and a Catholic skating rink, Notre Dame Arena. So everything was very much centered on the church. If you asked somebody, like even a classmate, when we get into high school, we came from different parishes. If you asked one of our classmates, where do you live? They wouldn't say, I live on Goble Street. They'd say, I live in Guardian Angel Parish. That's how we were centered on parish life. And so we had very, very wonderful religious women who taught in our schools. I never had a lay teacher, Tom. I only had either sisters or a few priests who came in to teach, usually religion, if a priest came in. And I grew up in a home where my parents, I always said my parents were not, they were very good Catholics. And as much as they went to Mass, we never missed Mass on weekends or holy days, but we weren't in a family where we prayed grace or prayed the rosary. I picked that up more from both of my grandfathers. My father's dad was very religious. So almost every morning he went to the 6:15 Mass, and often I would join him. I would walk with him to church and go with him every Sunday night to Vespers. And my mom's dad, often when I'd go to his home, we lived very close to both grandparents. When I'd go to his home, he and my grandmother would be praying the rosary. We'd be listening to Cardinal Cushing, who had been the Archbishop of Boston, very well known. He had a radio program. He was on radio every night praying the rosary. So I would go and join them and pray the rosary. And my mother had a brother who was a priest. He was very a quiet man, but all of that was certainly influential in my growing up and desiring to go into religious life. I wanted to be a priest. I think once I made my first communion, and that stayed with me throughout the years. And in high school, you sort of, perhaps, how would I say, you sort of walk away from that for a little while because people want you to be normal, so to speak. They don't want you to be a priest. So I walked away from the idea, but it was always in the back of my mind. So right after high school, I went in the seminary. I was going to go to Fairfield University, a Jesuit school in Connecticut. But last minute, I changed my mind and said, no, I'm going to seminary. And so for 8 years, I studied in Boston and was ordained at the age of 25. And that was my beginning.
5: That's amazing. So Father Mark, you and I, we both were in Boston studying. I spent 2 years at St. John's Seminary College and then 3 years after that in Rome. One of the things that I reflect on with friends of mine that are ordained is their life in the seminary. And there were many ways that life in the seminary was a gift, and whether it was certain teachers, whether it was a certain course mm-hmm. that they took or some classmates. There were certain things that were these amazing gifts that really helped shape and mold how you came to see the priesthood and live it. And then there were also gaps, areas that were just not taught or not well-formed. And somehow you were able to complement and supplement what you didn't get in the seminary and were able to have that be really fundamental to how you lived your priesthood as well. So I'm going to leave it to you. Where do you want to start with that sort of the gifts or the gaps that you saw in the life in the seminary?
7: Well, I think, John, when I first got it, we'll start with the gaps. I don't know what I was expecting in seminary, but my first year was still under the old rules, so to speak. So I found it a little rigid. But again, having never experienced anything else, that's all I knew. It was also right in the midst of the Vatican Council, the changes in the liturgy. So they were going through a lot of experimentation. So there was a little bit of, it was disorganized liturgically. And there was a lot of pain going on among faculty members with the transition from the Latin Mass to the English Mass. Although for me, it was fine. I was enjoying all that. But there was some priests there who made a real impact in my life. One was Father Jerry Dorgan, who had been my English professor and my art teacher. Jerry just had a great love for literature and a great love for the Lord. And it was with him and through him I really got introduced to Catholic Charismatic Renewal. So I started going to a retreat center right across the street from St. John's Seminary called the Cenacle Retreat House. And every Wednesday night, they have this massive prayer meeting with maybe 200 to 300 people, a lot of religious men and women, a lot of students from Boston College who are located not far from BC. And there were a lot of professors from BC there. And I remember walking into that room week after week and being so impressed and saying, gee, we don't have this in the seminary. What I found, there was a real enthusiasm for the Lord. People were speaking publicly about Jesus. And even though we were in a seminary where we should have been talking about Jesus. It was more academically inclined. We talk about Jesus in the midst of class, philosophy, a little bit of theology, but we never really spoke about Jesus. And that was something that really impressed me when I went to prayer meetings. And so I started going back to seminary and talking about Jesus more and more. And at one point they asked me, this priest who became a priest, who was a friend of mine, Tom DiLorenzo, who was working at the time as basically a catechist at the retreat prayer meetings. He asked me if I wanted to be baptized in the Holy Spirit, which of course I didn't know what that meant. But I went through the seminar, was baptized in the Spirit. Remember coming home, and I knew I'd been baptized in the Spirit because I was talking about Jesus. I was no longer reticent about mentioning the name of Jesus. However, it became very difficult in the seminary. A lot of the professors there were anti the movement of renewal, didn't understand it. And so there was a little bit of persecution, not that it really bothered me that much. I'm not fragile. I was able to take it. I mean, those would have been the things that I saw in the seminary. I loved seminary. I was there 8 years, loved the people I met, loved the education. I never regretted going to seminary, never regretted St. John's, but I saw that as a deficiency, a big one, that the spirituality was lacking. It was was very academic and not experiential.
5: You know, Father Mark, it's when I think about what I've reflected on my time in the seminary, I was there for 5 years, and that would be one of the areas, right? That idea of this idea of being open to a release of the power of the Holy Spirit, being anointed with the gifts of the Spirit. But that was something that was very much lacking even when I was in the seminary about 10 years later. Mm-hmm. Do you feel like in the 50 years of your priesthood that there's been a shift, that there is now a greater sense of openness to the power of the Holy Spirit at work, either in seminaries or in the priests that have been around you? Do you feel like that idea? Because I'm going to come around to movements in a little bit, because you spent a number of years leading spiritual renewal services for the diocese. And so you've spent many years in your priesthood with your finger on the pulse of how the Holy Spirit brings renewal. So I just would like to hear a bit more about that.
7: It's difficult to say. I mean, I hang out with a lot of people who do love Jesus. I don't mean the other people don't. Don't get me wrong. But I hang out with a lot of people who are not afraid to talk about Jesus, to talk about the Holy Spirit. I still run a Pentecost Mass every year at St. Marie's, which is huge. But I wouldn't say that the majority of priests today have that openness to the renewal. I think the renewal sort of taken a back seat in the church. I know in our diocese it certainly has, and I think in many places too. And I think a lot of younger men coming in today tend to be much more rigid theologically. And I'm not saying that's a bad thing. I think we go from one extreme to the other. So today there's a lot of, in our diocese, I have to speak for our diocese, a lot of rigidity. There's a lot of, I wouldn't say confusion, but there's a lot of battle going on between liturgy, style of liturgy. Are we going to have liturgy that's ad orientem? Are we going to have a Novus Ordo? Are we going to experience liturgy, the Tridentine Rite? We have all of that in our diocese. So I think sometimes it can be very complicated for the lay people, let alone for the priests, in as much as where are we? And I think a lot of times too, you know, our bishops have a lot to do with that. And my bishop's been very good to me, all my bishops here, the diocese has been very good to me, but I think sometimes there's a lack of leadership in terms of wondering where we're going. That can be confusing and sometimes even disheartening.
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5: 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You know, Father Mark, one of the most amazing things that you taught me, you influenced me so many ways in my life, fundamentally sort of launched me into the trajectory of my entire life as a lay minister and being involved in different lay apostolates. And one of the things that I learned, and I learned it from Skip Walter, as you know, an amazing consultant, you had this ability to magnetically draw to you incredibly competent people in the world and had them and gave them space to use their gifts in church settings. And so one of the things that he taught me was that there are three types of CEOs or leaders: as the catalysts, the organizers, and the operators. Catalysts are the evangelistic prof, you know, the ones with all the energy to say, here's the vision, go, right? The organizers, right? They're more bureaucratic and get a lot of things set up. And then the operators manage by walking around, making sure people have what they need. And the fundamental reality is that so many that are in church leadership today are organizers and operators. They don't make a lot of room for catalysts. And there's kind of a threat to someone who's going to say, here's a vision, let's go. Well, you are the essence of a catalyst. The essence of someone said, I have this compelling vision, and we have to tune into God's compelling vision for our lives, for our parish. And we need to go. We need to go. We can't sit around. And you have this amazing ability to draw people in that you saw as having gifts that could work together well. And I can remember so many lessons from you. And one of them was, Tom, as long as I believe you have the mission, the vision that the Lord has for us and that I've shared with you, then I want you to move. I don't want you to sit around and always come back to me and ask me these questions. No. Go get it done. Mm-hmm.

0: listen to other people. So, for instance, I'll just give you a few examples. During my time of Same Reason, we started Eucharistic adoration 24 hours a day, 7 days a week. Again, it wasn't through my initiative. It was two different women who came to me, Karen Poza, Mary Moshe. We'd gone through the documents of the Second Vatican Council. And so we really, for the year 2000, we really should begin a Eucharistic chapel. And again, it was through their initiative, their hard work, they were able to get it going. And to this day, it's 2026, the Eucharistic chapel is still going 24/7. Same thing, we started a school teaching the Socratic method. And that was again 26 years ago. And few lay people came to me and they said, Father, we really want to begin a Catholic school that would be not authentically Catholic. Schools can be very good, but we wanted something different, something that would teach young people how to reflect using the great books. And again, a group of lay people came to see me, and we'd gone to see the bishop initially. He wasn't very open to it, but with time he said, well, if you want to do it, do it. He didn't want me to be too involved. So I stayed in the background and did a lot of pushing. But again, it's listening to people and trusting people. Started a bookstore, as you know. There was a woman there who was willing to take charge of that, Rita Goody, who did a remarkable job. And after she left, I got more people to come in. We started initially with just a few little books, but with time, we opened a gift shop, a bookstore. And I think of all the ministries, we started a retreat center that was in the 80s. We had an open convent that had been closed for a number of years. And I had a friend of mine who wanted to do contemplative prayer. And again, she came to see me and I encouraged her, let's go with it. And with time, we started not only contemplative prayer center, but also young adult prayer meeting, where we were sometimes 80 to 90 young adults every Wednesday night praising God. So you get to listen to people. If you think you're going to do it on your own, you're not. And you have to realize, I think, especially when you're a young priest, you think that you're going to change the world, but you soon find out you're not going to change anything. It's God's work. We're broken instruments, but we have to be open and listening to what people are saying, what people are doing. What Second Vatican Council said, reading the signs of the times. If you're open to doing that, you can bring about, through the Holy Spirit, great renewal.
1: So, Father Mark, I just smile because of all of the, oops, sorry. I smile because of all of the ways that you were permitting and promoting different aspects of renewal. You took a lot of risks trusting. I mean, to trust is to take a risk because you're not in charge anymore. And so when you're like, hey, we want to do an evangelization conference, not for the diocese, but for ourselves. You're like, let's go. The conferences we had with Father John Bertolucci and Ralph Martin and Benedict Rochelle and Father Tom Forrest and all of these different speakers, like the leading speakers in the Catholic world, were coming to our parish. Scott Hahn, Thomas Howard, Peter Kreeft, right? Right. All of these people. It was incredible. So many beautiful memories, but it was because you said yes and supported it and were able to willing to take the risk. Now, that was, I think, also indicative of how you were open to foster renewal in whatever way the Lord was doing. So this idea of movements, you are deeply touched by the charismatic renewal. And yet, what did you already say? You had a contemplative retreat house on your campus at the parish. You had Eucharistic adoration. You had a classical Catholic school. You had all these other ways of fostering renewal or movements of the Holy Spirit. And that just scratches the surface of the work you were doing at the diocesan level, which is the entire state of New Hampshire. Talk a bit about the way you saw the Holy Spirit working in movements like Crucio and marriage, what was it, the
0: Marriage and Family.
1: Marriage Encounter, right. And, yeah, and so different.
0: That was involved in all those.

0: I also studied the Kairos movement, which is a prison ministry in New Hampshire, but it's a worldwide. But I brought it to New Hampshire with this man, Russ Sweeney. Russ Sweeney, God rest his soul, was the chaplain, the late chaplain of the Concord State Prison, which is a large prison in New Hampshire, our capital city. And he came to me and says, Father, we want to start Kairos, but I need you. And it was one more thing that I said, oh, I don't have time for this. But I said, Russ, if you want to start it, I will go for it. So anyways, we started the prison ministry, and I was involved in the first 10 teams, I think. We go into the prison for the entire weekend. It was based on a Curcio experience. And it was amazing, again, to see the number of men from different parishes of New Hampshire who had been involved with Curcio who wanted to go and participate in that. And then the numbers of men in prison who came and participated. And later on, we're able to even begin a women's Kairos ministry in the state. So again, it was all being just open to what God wanted. Curcio also, and didn't mention that Curcio had a great impact in my life. Even before Charismatic Renewal, I made Curcio at 18 years of age because somebody invited me and I said, I'll try it. I was the youngest one there, but for 40 years, I served as a spiritual director for Curcio in New Hampshire. And praise God, here in Salem, right across the line in Methuen, Massachusetts, there's a Melkite Seminary, St. Basil's, wonderful place of wonderful priests, friends of mine. They have Curcio every month. And at every Curcio, they get about 40 to 50 people. So I'm still involved. I go every time they have a Curcio. On Friday nights, they have confessions. I'm committed to helping them for confessions. I told them if they ever need me on team, I'd be willing to work on their teams also. So all to say that you can't be stuck. You know, St. Paul says to be all things to all people, and it's so true. Like right now, Tom, every Saturday morning, when I first got here, I've been here now, I'm studying my seventh year. When I first arrived here, church, the parish was in a big trouble. And the first thing I said, we've got to get men together. So I started the Men of St. Joseph in New Hampshire about 30 years ago, and maybe even more than 30 years ago. And it's the whole thing is based on getting men to bring their families to Mass together every Sunday, going to reconciliation at least twice a year, being involved in some small group ministry, going to a large conference once a year, and then going to Mass maybe another day during the week. You only have to make these five commitments. They're not big commitments, but I get hundreds of men throughout the state now involved in that. We've got maybe 40 parishes that have the Men of St. Joseph. And when I get here, it was the first thing that I've got to get men to pray together. Well, believe it or not, every Saturday morning, we meet every Saturday. I have up to 30 to 40 men who meet with me. We do liturgy of hours. We do usually Saturday morning prayer. Then after prayer, we read the gospel three times, and then I open up for discussion. We begin at 7:30 sharp. We end at 8:30 sharp. Somebody's talking at 8:30. We're done. I give a blessing. Get up. I want guys to know that I'm going to keep to my time. They're busy. I'm busy. But anyways, that's been a real success here, having these Men of St. Joseph gather with me every week. And they're a great support to me. All ages, a lot of young men.
1: Mm-hmm. You know, Father Mark, when I think about, and you mentioned this, I was surprised that you didn't get greater like visibility nationally and internationally, right? There were these priests who sort of got on the circuit, right? And they'd speak at conferences all over. And you said to me that you felt called to really invest in the state of New Hampshire, that this was your diocese, mm-hmm. and that you would pour yourself out into your parish and then into the diocese through these different movements. And that was, for me, it's a very powerful thing that you had that discernment to say, I'm not going to pursue something that's somehow about me and about becoming visible, but it's about the Lord. It's about Jesus and making him your focus. That was very moving. And I think that gift itself of just saying, I want to be available to whatever the Lord has for me, it's truly game changing. It's really life changing.
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1: 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Father Mark, I want to bring up one of the things that also showed up in your ministry were amazingly, let's call them mystically gifted people. So I'm thinking of a couple, and you probably have others that I don't even know about, but I think of Bernadette Sear, I think of Sister Alfred, and even Gail the Hermit. And you have a ton of stories. So I'm going to let you pick who would you like to start with? And just to tell our listeners about how the Lord is still blessing the church with people with mystical gifts doing great work.
0: Yeah, you know, a thing that I've always, maybe because I'm not an educator. I'm not a type of guy who's sophisticated intellectually. I tend to be more, say, pastoral, whatever. Because of that, I think I've always been more open to people who are, how would I say, not simple, but people are just open to God. And over the years, I've always been resentful of people who will in turn put people down who have a simplicity of faith. Now, I've always found that these are the people that I want to listen to because they're the people usually have something to say. So over the years, I've met a lot of people. Usually it was through God's grace. You could say it was coincidence. I say it's God's grace. So, for instance, Bernadette Sear, she was a woman who had been very, very ill as a little kid. She had epilepsy. She grew up in Maine. She was epileptic, couldn't even go to school, never learned to read nor write. But her father gave her a great love for Jesus and Mother Mary. And at one point, she met a guy. His name was Charlie Sear. He asked for her hand in marriage. The father says, if you marry her, more than likely, she won't be much good to you because she's always sick. And Charlie loved her, got married, they had 5 children. And within a number of years after the last child was born, she became bedridden. She was very sick. She started having grand mal seizures. She had cervical cancer. She was diabetic. And yet at one point, Charlie was invited to make a crucio up in Augusta, Maine, because they were living in the Diocese of Portland, went up to Augusta, loved Priscilla, came back, told his wife about it. She wanted to go, but because of her illness, he ended up sending a nurse to be with her because they didn't think she'd last the weekend. But again, to the grace of God, she did. She came out of that, and after she came out of Priscilla, she'd been completely healed. Completely healed of. So she started, again, as often happens, and that's where you got to be very open to how God works. It's like when you first get married, you can't get enough of each other. Well, after her healing, she couldn't get enough of God, so she was spending a lot of time in church, and people thought she was a finette. She was she'd gone overboard, but that's how God works. God captures our hearts, and with time, he brings us to a more rhythmic approach to life, which he did with her. And not only did she experience healing, but with time, the Lord brought people to her. She started conducting healing services in the context of masses. Priests would celebrate. People started coming from all over New England. And with time, this man gave her a huge piece of property in Biddeford. Well, I'll be going this coming Saturday to celebrate Mass. And she built a little house of prayer. And at some point, she'd have up to 300 to 400 people coming up from all over New England, usually around July 15th. And she chose that day because that was not only the day that she was healed, but also it was a day when she received the stigmata. So Bernadette had the stigmata of our Lord in her hands and on her side. So from the side, she would ooze some oil, which then we would use to at healing masses, where many healings that took place. But I met her through another very eccentric woman named Sister Alfred, who was a beautiful woman who was very prayerful, very tough-minded. She was one of five. She had five siblings, three sisters who were nuns, and a brother was a priest. As she always said, my mother didn't have a virginal womb, but she had a virginal heart. And Sister Alfred was the youngest of five, very active in charismatic renewal. She had a great devotion to a lot of the saints, Padre Pio specifically. Her mother loved Padre Pio. And she started prayer meetings, and she had pilgrimages all over. And again, very simple. She didn't have more than an eighth grade education when she entered convent. Over time, got her degree enough to be able to teach. But her big gift was a charism of prayer, spending hours before the Blessed Sacrament and being able to bring about great results among so many people. People came to her from all over to be touched and to be healed.
1: So, Father Mark, I've got several stories. Let's stay with Sister Alfred first. Her devotion to Padre Pio took a kind of a mystical encounter with him, a bilocation or something like that. Was that true?
0: When her mother was dying, so she had two other sisters who were in the same order as she was, Sisters of Presentation of Mary. They were at the mother's bedside, and as the mother was dying, the mother looked out the window, and Padre Pio was in the window, waving.
1: That's bilocating. Wow. Now, was that while he was still alive, or was that like a visit from heaven?
0: Oh, no, he was, well, wait a minute.
1: Like 1968.
0: He would have been alive then, yes.
1: Okay. Wow.
0: He would have been alive at that time. It was in the 60s.
1: Okay. Yeah, so, and then the other thing was that the mystery of, let's call it suffering, because if I remember correctly, Sister Alfred had like a large number of like serious illnesses and surgeries, and yet God used her to heal, to bring healing from so many conditions, because that's a very mysterious thing. Would you talk about that?
0: Again, it's the mystery of the cross, and God uses the weak of the world to confound the strong. She used her illnesses to bring about redemptive healing, and she saw it as redemptive suffering. She never complained about all of her different illnesses. She was a severe diabetic. She was healed. So again, another woman from Quebec, she went through healing with that. But she went through broken legs and broken arms and cancer. She had all kinds of different cancers, uterine cancer. She had cancer of the bowel. She had, you name it, she had it. But somehow she always pulled through and was able to get back to work and do ministry. It was amazing. Mm-hmm. And she had an older sister. And one time, her older sister, Mary Rainey. So Sister Alva was the youngest of five, and Mary Rainey was the oldest. So Mary Rainey used to say that she was the engine and Alfred was the caboose. So anyways, at one point, Sister Mary Rainey, who was in Providence, she was in her 90s, 96, 97, she was dying. She had gangrene of the intestines, which is very, very rare. I guess they had done some surgery, infection came in. So they called Sister Alfred to tell her that she was dying. So Alfred, she's not dying, she said. God told me I'm to go to Providence, Rhode Island immediately. So one of the sisters drove her to Providence. When she got there, they informed her that her sister had died. but she really wasn't dead. So she remembers Sister Mary Rainey. They're covering her. She still remembers this. And she says, I knew I wasn't dead. So Sister Alfred asked to go to the mortuary in the hospital. She got there and she yelled her name. And the other one sat up. Sister Mary Rainey sat up. She outlived Sister Alfred. So when Sister Alfred was dying at the age of 95, I'd gone to visit. They'd call me because I was in the same city as she was in the infirmary. She'd just gone up that day from where she had been living. And they called me. It was an Ash Wednesday before cell phones. It was 1995. I went to pray with her. And as I'm praying over her, I usually pray in tongues. But that day, she's praying English. She wanted to know what I was saying. So anyways, I left. And about an hour later, before I left, the older one was like 98, 99, comes in. And Sister Alfred says to her, I can't die because Mom told me I had to close all of your eyes. That's a big French thing. When somebody dies, you close their eyes. So Sister Mary Rainey, again, how beautiful, mystical. Sister Mary Rainey says, Alfred, you can close my eyes from heaven. You don't need to close them on earth. Isn't that beautiful? So that's Sister beautiful. Alfred died only a few hours later, and Mary Rainey spoke at her funeral. She read the readings. She lived to be, I think, 104. She was one of the oldest sisters in that order ever to live. I think she was 104 when she died.
1: It's amazing.
0: It's Holy Oak Mass.
1: Wow. All right, I have one other Sister Alfred story. I think it was Sister Alfred, not Bernadette. So you were driving to a healing service, a healing mass with her. It was in the winter, and you took a corner, and the car kind of slid out into the other lane, and there was a truck. Okay, tell the story.
0: Yeah, the truck was coming, and we were saved. I mean, there was nothing. We were fine.
1: Well, and didn't she say, she yelled, Mary's mantle. All of a sudden, you were on the other side of the truck.
0: Yeah, she was very big on Mary's mantle. We were going to my hometown of Berlin, where she'd served for many, many years. And when we would go there, there was a Woolworths. Many people who are old enough will remember Grant's and Woolworths. It was like, you know, Kmart, whatever. So when she'd go to Woolworths and she would go in the store, ask for the boss, the lady of the store, the manager, and she'd go get underwear for all the sick and old people. He'd say, sister, take whatever you want, because she was very bold. And one time, the greatest story, though, it was Thanksgiving Eve, and this a friend from Londonderry called me. There was a woman dying in Worcester, Mass. She'd been a professor. Her name was Mrs. Dam. She was dying of, I think it was leukemia. So they wanted me to bring Sister Alfred to pray over. It was Thanksgiving week. It was a Sunday. So I went to pick her up. We go down to Worcester. When we get there, the first thing Sister Alfred asked this woman who's very, very ill. She was in ICU. She had some flowers in her room. So she says, do you believe in God, to the woman? So the woman says, well, I'm not sure. So Sister Alfred says, well, who do you think made these flowers, a chimpanzee? She says, of course you believe in God. So anyways, we pray, and she says, now you put your hand on me, and I'll put my hand on her, and we'll have a holy transfusion go through. So anyways, we did, we prayed, and the woman was healed. Less than, I think, 3 weeks later, she came looking for her. My first assignment was here in Salem, where I am now. The woman came looking for us. So I drove the woman to see Sister Alfred. She was living in a different location, Hudson, New Hampshire.
1: Wow, that's incredible. This is Dr. Tom Curran. 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
1: So these are powerful stories. I have one other story that I'm going to use as a transition, and that was Sister... this is a Bernadette Sear story. This had to do with the conference we had. It was a weekend conference. We did Friday night to Sunday morning. It had Ralph Martin and Father Tom Forrest and Benedict Rochelle. And it had a woman named Betty Brennan. Do you remember Betty Brennan?
0: I remember the name, yes.
1: So she had a ministry of discernment. She would help discern the presence of evil spirits and also a healing prayer ministry. So she spoke, and then that Saturday night, we had a big healing service, and we had these healing prayer teams. And we had, as part of these teams, Betty Brennan, who is this worldwide ministry, was praying with people. And we had Sister Alfred on a prayer team, and we had Bernadette Sear on a prayer team. I can remember the church was packed, and I went to get Ralph Martin to bring him in. And he comes in, and all these people are resting in the spirit. And he's just seeing all this go on. He's just like, what is happening here? And I can remember coming to the front of the prayer line, and, you know, Bernadette Sears' prayer line is open. And I'm like, go ahead, you can go pray with her. No, I'm going to wait for Betty. I'm like, you're going to turn down the opportunity to be prayed with by someone with the stigmata. I mean, we'll talk about prayer teams, which is amazing. And there was a woman who had some kind of demonic influence, and she screamed. I don't know if you remember that, but it was a troubled person, and she was screamed when she was prayed with because of something that happened in her, et cetera. Anyway, so the Sunday morning session, Ralph Martin was talking, and I was sitting next to Bernadette Sear, and he said, right now, I want you to witness to the sufferings that you've endured for Christ. And she rolled up her sleeve, and she showed me these bruises. And she said, these bruises came from Satan, that she would have these battles with Satan, and he would physically hit her. So she would be bruised by this. And again, this sort of reminds me of something that you had said about what she endured during, I don't know if it was Holy Week or during the Triduum, that even involved these physical encounters with the devil.
0: And she'd also get the crown of thorns. She'd bleed.
1: Oh, wow.
0: Yeah, she'd bleed. She'd bleed from her eyes, too.
1: Oh, my goodness. I didn't know that. Yeah.
0: So your brother and Donna witnessed all that.
1: Really?
0: She'd bleed from her eyes, yeah.
1: Wow. Yeah, so God, you know, God anoints the simple, right, as you mentioned, to confuse those that are wise in their own minds. One of the things that I truly appreciated about you, and I want to kind of move into that now in this section, is I remember during our first evangelization conference, you were saying, look, a lot of people will say, we don't want to offend. We don't want to offend the world with the proclamation of Jesus because it can come across as an imposition. And you said, the world offends me. Mm-hmm. And everybody just erupted. And it was about the courage to proclaim the gospel today. Talk a bit about that in your own priesthood. Over the course of these 50 years of being a priest, the courage to proclaim Jesus always, what does that mean for you? What does that mean for the church today as you're just sort of scanning the horizon of where we're at as a church?
0: I think it's more important than ever because we're living in such confusing times, even within the church. There's so many different, unfortunately, even ideologies within the church as to what's right, what's wrong. So I think more than ever, we're being called upon to proclaim Jesus Christ, as St. Paul says, in season, out of season, whether it be convenient or inconvenient, we've got to proclaim that. So I think people want the truth. Again, you're looking at what's happening in the church this last Easter, how many people entered the church. I know even here in New Hampshire, we had record numbers. I had about 14 people here, which is not a big amount, but it's a very good amount. I had four young men who were baptized at the Easter Vigil. Again, it's exciting to see all these young people come in, and you talk to them and you ask them, you know, why are you here? Because we want Jesus. We want the truth. Only the Catholic Church seems to have that stability that we're looking for in the midst of such confusion. The world is so confused. That's why I think you have so many people today, as you well know, doing homeschooling. You've got so many people today who are involved in retreat work because people are fed up with all the lies that the culture has been telling us. Mm-hmm. So I see that in the church, you've got a lot of people today who are they wanting to be authentically Catholic. Our bishop here in this diocese, one thing that he's done many good things, but one thing especially, he's really tried to look into Catholic schools. We have a wonderful superintendent. He's really tried to make Catholic schools Catholic again. And it's an uphill battle. In one of our major high schools in Dover, New Hampshire, we're even building a chapel right now. Like people are saying, well, why build a chapel? Why not improve on your athletic facilities or your science labs or whatever? But no, we're building a chapel because we want to make Jesus Christ the center of that school, not just a little room with a tabernacle, but a chapel. Mm-hmm. And so we just invested $30 million in another school in Manchester. We put in a new junior high building. Because again, and then somebody just donated $20 million and we're putting in a new school in the Dover Somersworth area. Because I think people are getting it. We want to give kids a chance. Even if they're not churchgoers, they need to know the truth. And so many of our principals now are even providing Eucharistic adoration. Our school does here too, you know, once a week. The different classes are brought into the chapel, Eucharistic adoration, the Mass, etc. So I think people are hungry. Some may not know what they're hungry for. That's where the church has to let them go.
1: So Father Mark, as you look at sort of, again, the arc of your priesthood, you're going to be 50 years next year. Pope Francis talked about God as a God of surprises. And you look at your living of your priesthood now for 50 years and how you saw and were surprised by certain, you know, movements of the Holy Spirit and what the Lord was doing in different in over the course of the years. Right. And so as you look at right now, you've mentioned some things that you considered positive signs, like a reinvigoration of Catholic schooling, a hunger of people for the truth. So being drawn to the church, do you see or sense any new move of the Spirit or any sense of the Holy Spirit is still work in movements? Like folks will point to encounter as sort of a revitalization of the charismatic renewal in maybe a more focused way or things like that, or classical schools or things like that. So do you sense or see anything at in the right now moment of what God is doing as a sign of what the God of surprises is doing?
0: Yeah, I mean, there's so many different movements. I'm involved with Legatus. I'm not sure if you're familiar with Legatus. I'm involved with that. And again, you meet so many wonderful people there who have a real, again, a hunger, not only to go to dinner and hear speakers, but to do something about it. So I think I see a lot of renewal going on in the church today. I think we can be very pessimistic at times about what's not happening, but I think there's a lot of good things happening. Again, we do men's conferences in the diocese with Dick Kiernan. You know Dick Kiernan. We continue to do works on evangelization. Pentecost continues to be a big celebration every year. Curcio is growing again. So our diocese just bought a retreat center recently, the old Magdalen College in Warner that it closed because of lack of enrollment. Our bishop bought it and we're trying to revitalize a whole renewal center there. So again, I think there's a lot of good things going. You talk to various parishes and pastors all over the state, and there's a lot of enthusiasm for the gospel. So
1: Father, no, go ahead.
0: Yeah, so I think, you know, are there any definite movements? I don't see like a big charismatic renewal going on right now. I don't see that, but I do see there's a lot of people who have a hunger for prayer. And
1: so, Father Mark, we have just 2 minutes left. What would you see as you're approaching your 50th year? Do you have any? Do you take time to reflect on, like, what was that all about? These 50 years of being ordained, you're still active. You're active in a very, you know, big, flourishing parish, still pastoring, still doing all of this ministry. What's your sort of sense for, as you reflect on, what's that all about? And Lord, what do you have for me in the time that remains?
0: I regret two things in my priesthood. One is that I have fewer years left. And secondly, my sins. You always regret those two things. But I mean, I'm open to God. Like, I'm the only of all my classmates that I was with from Boston, Providence, Worcester, Hartford. I'm the only one who's still active. Everybody's retired. I have one classmate from Burlington who's going to retire. But I don't see myself retiring. I just don't. I love what I do. I just hope I can continue to serve the Lord. And I want to expand my ministry. I don't want to close in on myself and say that's all I can do. I'm not, like, since I'm here and I'm not talking about physics, I've redone both churches from top to bottom. I came here at the age of 69, not really wanting to come. I had been asked a number of times if I would come here, and I finally said yes. I was very happy in my last assignment. I've only had few assignments. I was here for 5 years and 28 years in Manchester, 11 years in Exeter, and now I'm starting my seventh year here. But I don't see myself as ever closing in on myself. I was looking, what more can we do? How can we expand? How can I get involved more with young adult ministry and men's ministry and women's ministry? I recently asked a young woman, Justine, you may have known her, who's taken over my women's ministry, and we're always looking at, I want to touch people. I don't want people ever to fall asleep. Mm-hmm. Because there's so much for us.
1: Amen. Well, Father Mark, I can say many things about people that hang around with you. One of them is they're not going to fall asleep. So
0: no, I hope not.
1: Father Mark, thank you so much for being so generous with your time and sharing just little snippets of your life as a priest. Thank you so much.
0: Good being with you.

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4: This is an EWTN Newslink. I'm Teresa Tomeo from Catholic Connection. The Society of St. Pius X issuing an appeal to the Vatican over the recent declaration from the Dicastery of the Doctrine of the Faith, saying the group is in schism following the illicit ordination of four new bishops without papal permission. EWTN News reporting the group is appealing to canon law, specifically invoking Canon 1353 in that appeal. And Lionel Messi and Argentina facing Harry Kane and England in the World Cup semifinals today. They are vying for the spot in the World Cup to face Spain, which is heading to the final for the first time in almost two decades. Spain shutting out France 2-0 from Arlington on Bastille Day yesterday. For more news with a Catholic perspective, visit EWTNnews.com. I'm Teresa Tomeo, and Call to Communion with Dr. David Anders starts now.
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8: 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If you're listening outside of North America, please dial 1 and then 205-271-2985. That number is just for you folks listening outside North America. You can also send us an email from anywhere, ctc@ewtn.com. Pedro Quiles, our producer, Matt Kabinski handling phone screening. Ace McKay is on social media. I'm Tom Price along with Dr. David Anders.
9: Tom, how are you today?
8: Doing well. How are you, sir?
9: Doing decent. Thank you.
8: Interesting question here from Jeffrey, who says, I have a Protestant background. I'm trying to accept Jesus being present in the Eucharist. I do accept it on faith, but I feel like there's so much more.
9: Well, so not exactly sure what the question is, but there is more.
8: There is more. Yeah.
9: So many times when converts come into Catholicism from Protestantism, they get, of course, hung up on the question of the real presence of Christ in the Eucharist. And it can be possible to abstract that question from the larger question of what is the liturgy and why does it matter? And Catholics can sometimes fall prey to an error, which is, when talking to Protestants, which is to present the Mass as if the function of the Mass were to be nothing more than a real presence manufacturing facility. And that is not the purpose of the Mass. Like, the Mass is so much more than just, mumbo-jumbo to get Jesus to come down on the altar. It's not just that. And it can be presented that way, and it can be received that way, and then you're missing out on the so much more. I strongly recommend you read Sacrosanctum Concilium, which is the Second Vatican Council's dogmatic constitution on the sacred liturgy. It's a very good document. Or Mediator Dei by Pope Pius XII, which is his encyclical on the liturgy. It's magnificent. In a nutshell, the Church's primary understanding of the Mass is that it's a sacrificial rite. And this is where the Church gathers together, not just to have the presence of Christ and gaze upon it, but to offer the body and blood of Christ to God the Father in reparation for the sins of the world. And so if you conceptualize everything that we're doing here as preparation for making that offering of St. Paul says, offer your bodies as living sacrifices. This is your spiritual act of worship.
8: Yeah.
9: The whole Mass is oriented towards helping us acquire the right inner disposition to offer ourselves along with Jesus. And so the whole thing is a sacrifice. From the entrance to the recessional, it's all there to orient our way of being in the world. The whole dynamic of the office of readings and then the responses, think about it in terms of when Nehemiah gathered the people in Jerusalem after they'd returned from the exile. He read the contents of the law, and the people responded, "We'll do that. You know, we're committing to it." Well, that's what we're doing. We're renewing the covenant documents of the Church, in particular our covenant with Christ, and pledging ourselves in obedience to Him and to follow His teaching and to imitate His example. When He says, "Anyone wants to be my disciple, has to take up his cross and follow me," all of that is implied by the sacrifice of the Mass. So get a good education, not just in the doctrine of the real presence, but in the theology of the total liturgy and how it plays a role in Catholic life.
8: Jeff, thanks so much for your email. And right now, if you're ready, let's go to the phones at 833-288-EWTN, beginning with Craig in California, listening on the Ave Maria radio app. Hey there, Craig, what's on your mind today?
10: Hey, guys, how you doing?
8: Sure, great.
10: I got a question for you. I am Catholic, and I was listening to my second favorite Catholic station behind yours this morning. I won't mention the guy's name, but I follow him and I like him. I've actually met him before. And the question was salvation outside of the Church. And his view is the Catholic Church was the first church for the first, 1,500 years plus, that any salvation outside of that, you would be damned for hell. And I struggle with that. I'm Catholic. I wasn't born Catholic. Didn't have any religious upbringing, met my wife who was Catholic and entered the Church about 25 years ago. But I have a mom that's approaching 90. And about 10 years ago, she found Christ and is in a women's Bible study. She goes to church all the time, but she's Protestant and she's just too old for me to try to get her into the Catholic Church. So my question for you, Doctor, is there salvation outside of the Church? And I believe your dad was not Catholic, so I'm just wondering your view on that.
9: I really appreciate the question, very much so. So the Church is very clear on this doctrine, which is that the Catholic Church is the institution put into the world by Jesus to promulgate the truth that he taught and to make available the means of grace that he provided, and it's the normative way of salvation for the world, and has a genuine role in human destiny, right? So it's not just for Catholics; it's for everybody, and it is a singular institution of divine institution, right? Divine creation. That being said, outside of the formal boundaries of Catholicism, there are elements of truth and sanctification which, while properly belonging to the Catholic Church, have kind of leaked over the sides a little bit. Think, for example, about the sacred scriptures. You said your mother had been in another Christian denomination. Well, most Protestants don't have the full canon of the Bible. They're missing 7 books, but they got 66 books. They're pretty good books, those 66.
8: You bet.
9: And the Church says, okay, that's an element of truth and sanctification. It's not the whole package.
8: No.
9: It's part of it. Well, St. Dominic, who absolutely was a Catholic, he carried around the Gospel of Matthew in his back pocket. I guess Gospels were pretty big in those days. He didn't have room for the whole thing. So he just carried the Gospel of Matthew around. And that did him fine, right? St. Matthew's Gospel was enough for St. Dominic to get to heaven. Well, Protestants got 66 books. That's a pretty good start. And the Church says that can be a means of redemption and salvation for them.
8: Craig, thanks so much for your call on behalf of your mom. And that kind of tees it up for your call at 833-288-EWTN. 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
8: It's Called a Communion with Dr. David Andrews here on EWTN. 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Do check that out. Well, we just got a call from Mary, who asked, Dr. Anders, I saw a video where some Protestant was both refuting Pope Leo's claim that one should reconsider calling himself pro-life if he isn't against the death penalty, and using that as a rather snide argument to disprove papal infallibility. Now, I know he's wrong, but I can't put my finger on why he's wrong.
9: Yeah.
8: Please help.
9: Thanks. I appreciate the question. Let's first deal with the question of papal infallibility and the teaching on the death penalty. So the Church has not reversed its infallible judgment that the death penalty is not intrinsically immoral. The Church does not teach the intrinsic immorality of the death penalty. So it's been sustained in the ordinary magisterial teaching of the Church for centuries that the death penalty is not intrinsically immoral. The Church continues to affirm that it's not intrinsically immoral. There are situations in which a person could have lawful recourse to the death penalty. What are some of those situations? Well, I like to use extreme examples, so let's come up with an extreme analogy or extreme example.
8: Okay.
9: Imagine you are on Gilligan's Island, all right? I hope that most of the listeners are old enough to know what Gilligan's Island is, all right? But, you know, you're shipwrecked with your crew of adventurers on a Sunday afternoon cruise they took, you know?
8: A three-hour tour.
9: A three-hour tour on some afternoon vacation, yeah. And they land on this tropical island. And you remember there was you had Marianne and Ginger and the professor and Gilligan and the skipper and then the Howells. Is that everybody?
8: I think that's everybody.
9: I cover them? All right.
8: Yeah, yeah.
9: And let's say that, they're all out there on Gilligan's Island, and then Gilligan starts really deciding he's coveting, you know, the Howells and their wealth. So he hatches a plot to off Mr. Howell. And he does it, like he offs Mr. Howell. And then, you know, Skipper goes into the hut and he finds Gilligan's diary and he realizes that Gilligan's completely lost his marbles and he's got plans to off everybody else on the island and, you know, skedaddle with all the professor's inventions and all the Howells money and he's going to get out of there and be rich, you know. And so, he's murdered. And he's done this just in cold blood and he's in his right mind. He's murdered. He has plans to murder more. He's been working out, so he's now the strongest guy on the island. That wasn't the case in the show. It was the skipper. You know? But let's say he's been working out. He can beat the snot out of everybody. So you really can't restrain him. He's wily and crafty, so you can't tie him up and keep him bound. Right? And so the only way to protect their tiny little civil society, and they don't have recourse to modern methods of jurisprudence, is execution. Right? And the church says there are situations like that in history where for lack of better resources and alternatives, for the sake of the common good, you have to have recourse to this very unfortunate penalty, which is the death penalty, right? And it says that's conceivable. That's not the situation we're in. We're not on Gilligan's Island.
8: No, we're not.
9: Right? The world does not work that way anymore. Our social situation has changed. And you know there are basically three arguments for the death penalty. First of all, there's three arguments for any kind of judicial penalty. All right, one is prevention, like deterrence.
8: Yep.
9: Another one would be reform, and then the third one would be retribution. And all three of those can be applied in favor of the death penalty. So how can the death penalty be an argument in favor of reform? Well, it's not long-term reform, obviously, right? But faced with the prospect of the death penalty, many people have like come to their senses and renounce their evil ways and made reparation and like sought their peace with God and neighbor in the face of the horrific things they've done, given that the final penalty is about to land on their heads. You know, plenty of testimonies from history of the saints, you know, being present at or witnessing the conversions of the condemned who repented before they died, right? Prevention, it's going to prevent that person offending again, and it may in fact have a deterrent force. And then retribution, namely that the victims of their families are entitled to some sort of recompense, and maybe the only recompense they can get out of this is to see the bad guy get what's coming to him. Those are the traditional arguments in favor of the death penalty.
8: Okay.
9: And here's what the church says about that. Well, first of all, we have other ways to bring about reform, right? And some that are a bit more longer lasting than death penalty, which sort of ends your possibility for reintegration in society. We also have other means of prevention, both deterrence and preventing this person from offending again. And while desiring retribution may not be intrinsically immoral, it also might not be the best judicial policy, right? I mean, that you could make an argument that maybe that's not what we want to seek, you know, as a society, is retribution the way we want to think about carrying out civil justice, particularly in view of the Catholic dogma that everybody, including criminals, possesses inherent human dignity. And so the Church has come to the opinion in the modern world, particularly in the pontificate of John Paul II, that prudential judgment, not a dogma of the Church, there are other ways in the modern world that we can pursue civil justice without recourse to the death penalty that will preserve the dignity of everybody involved. All right, and so that is the policy position of the Church.
8: Yeah.
9: But it's not a dogma change. There's no change in the underlying dogma, so it's not a threat to the doctrine of papal infallibility. I don't know why it would be inconsistent to be against abortion and the death penalty. And that's what that was Leo's position. Like, you know, if you're consistently pro-life, then you value life, period, end of paragraph. That seems like a pretty consistent position to me.
8: It does. Yeah. Absolutely. Mary, thanks so much for your call. Back to it now with Vicki. Vicki's checking in from Missouri, listening on Catholic Radio Network. Hey there, Vicki, what's on your mind today?
14: I'm a Lutheran, and I have a problem with some things.
8: Okay.
14: I realized that Martin Luther was considered a heretic and things like this, but when I receive communion, I believe in the true body and blood of Christ, and I've been washed by holy baptism. I don't understand why the Lutheran religion would be less than the Catholic religion. I love the Catholic religion. I listen to you guys every day. I've studied it. I've wanted to join on many occasions, but there's, you know, I don't know, I guess just having the church feel less than, you know what I mean?
9: Yeah, sure. Yeah, I really appreciate that. So thank you for your call. Let me say, first of all, that Lutheran Church is in many respects much closer to Catholicism than many other Protestant denominations, in particular because of the strong Lutheran belief in the reality and the efficacy of baptism and the Lord's Supper. Right? The two sacraments that you mentioned are near and dear to the hearts of Lutherans in a way that distinguishes them from other Protestants and makes them closer to the Catholic patrimony. Now, as you know, Luther had his problems with the Catholic Church, and not just with the question of, say, Catholic corruption. In fact, Luther was explicit that he was not splitting with the Pope because of corruption. Corruption existed, but that wasn't his primary motive. His primary motive was doctrinal. He thought that the Catholic Church was wrong. And in fact, you know, you said you had a problem with the idea that Catholics might consider Lutherans less than. Luther definitely considered Catholics less than, right? I mean, he made no bones about the fact that he thought the Pope was the Antichrist and that people who were quote-unquote papists were in a bad way. I mean, that was the rationale, the justification. You know, 500 years ago, everybody used fighting words when they talked theology, and Luther talked that way, and Catholics talked that way, too. But nevertheless, we have these points in common, and I really greatly appreciate that. Let's evaluate this claim about considering Lutherans less than, or Lutheranism less than. I don't think

0: we have an obligation to cooperate with it. We have to cooperate with it, and to the extent that we cooperate and grow in virtue will determine what happens to us, you know, in the next life. Ironically, Lutherans typically don't believe that. Typically, Lutherans believe in the doctrine of salvation by faith alone. So Luther was pretty explicit that he denied that we cooperated with grace. He said that quite explicitly. Nevertheless, in spite of denying that it's necessary, Lutherans, without a doubt, cooperate with grace. Lutherans grow in holiness. Lutherans grow in virtue. Lutherans grow in charity. Lutherans grow in wisdom. Lutherans do good to their neighbors. And as a Catholic, I fully recognize that. And I recognize that you may do more good in the world than I do. If that's the case, then you're not less than, I'm less than in comparison to you. Right? Okay.
1: Yeah.
0: Now, you know, the reason that we are in different religious traditions is because our respective traditions disagree with one another on points of dogma. It's a good idea to try to find as much commonality as possible. And we've talked about that. We said we have belief in the Eucharist in common, yes. Belief in baptism in common. But at some point, we have to recognize, well, you know, you believe X and I believe Y. Well, I mean, if I believe Y, it means I think it's true, right?
1: Yeah,
0: you know,
1: yeah.
0: If I think X is true, then by definition, not X is not true. And I can lament that somebody else, you know, that, well, they're missing out on something. You know, they're missing out on part of the truth that I think is good, true, and beautiful. I'd like to share that with them. Maybe we can come to one mind on this. But in the meanwhile, you know, I'm going to try to follow the admonition of Christ. He says, judge no one and take the log out of your own eye before you take the splinter out of your neighbor's. So we recognize we don't have all the same doctrines. But, you know, that doesn't mean you're less than. I hope that's helpful.
1: Is that helpful for you, Vicki?
2: Helpful. Mm-hmm.
1: Well, we do.
2: Yeah, it is.
1: You were going to say something else, I think.
2: The other thing that I don't understand, and I don't know if you have time to answer this, but confirmation as a Lutheran, is that different than confirmation as a Catholic?
0: Yeah, thanks. I really appreciate the question. So one of the things that Luther rejected about Catholicism is he rejected the Catholic doctrine of apostolic succession. Right, the idea that Catholic bishops stand in the position of the apostles and exercise their authority in view of being in this unbroken line of succession back to the first century. Luther rejected that idea. And in Catholic theology, the validity of confirmation is connected to the validity of apostolic succession and the doctrine of the ordination of the priest and the bishop. That's a position that Luther rejected. And so Lutherans and Catholics have different theologies of confirmation, which is why if a Lutheran becomes Catholic, he or she would receive the sacrament of confirmation absolutely in the Catholic Church, regardless of whether or not they've been confirmed as a Lutheran. Now, as soon as I say that, I need to throw in a qualification. So people have all kinds of rites and rituals in all kinds of religions. Just because the Catholic Church says such and such a ritual is not a Catholic sacrament is not the same thing as saying it doesn't do any good, right? I mean, we have all kinds of rituals in culture that can inspire us to lives of virtue and sacrifice without those things amounting to Catholic sacraments. So a Catholic can look at a Lutheran confirmation and say, yeah, it's not quite what we mean by confirmation. Doesn't mean that it can't be a real significant turning point in the life of a young Lutheran that can inspire them to a life of virtue.
1: Vicki, thanks so much for your call from Missouri. Glad that you're listening on the great Catholic Radio Network. They have stations all over the Midwest, primarily in Missouri and I believe Kansas and Colorado. So good job. Vicki, thanks so much for your phone call. We're going to get back to the phones in just a couple of moments here. We're also going to get some emails in if we all possibly can. One from William, one from Adam, one from Margaret, and one from Sonia. Those are all on deck. We also have a call from Bob in Birmingham, who called in, couldn't stay on the phone line, but we're going to try to get to his question in a moment as well. Now, if there is something on your mind, if you'd like to ask Dr. David

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0: That's right. 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
6: The year 303 A.D. It is the time of Emperor Diocletian's brutal persecution of Christians. Bishop Januarius of Benevento secretly visits imprisoned believers to console and strengthen them. However, Januarius is soon discovered and brought to the Roman governor, who demands that he renounce his faith in Jesus Christ. Januarius refuses. The governor orders the beheading of the bishop and his companions. Eusebia, a Christian woman, gathers some of Januarius's blood into two vials, which are soon buried with his body in the cathedral in Naples. Three times a year, when this martyr's blood is placed close to his head on the high altar, it liquefies and turns red. The miracle of St. Januarius was first witnessed in 1389 and continues to this day.
7: Anna Mitchell here. Tomorrow morning on the Sunrise Morning Show, we'll celebrate the Feast of Our Lady of Mount Carmel and get a new summer recipe from Rita Heikenfeld in Bible Foods. 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
0: 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That is FM 98.3, serving Palm City and Stuart, Florida. They've been on the air with us for 11 years. Congratulations to Rob Shannon, Hans Krug, and everybody there at Catholic Voices of the Palm Beaches from your friends here at EWTN Radio. Here's that call now from Bob here in Birmingham, who called in to say, Dr. Anders, how is Paul not contradicting Jesus when Jesus said anyone who teaches others not to follow the smallest letter of the law will be least in the kingdom? Doesn't Paul say that non-Jewish Christians don't have to follow the law?
1: Yeah, thanks. That's a great question. And, of course, the point that you make is why the Jews wanted to kill Paul and why many early Christians wanted to deny that he was, in fact, an apostle and opposed him. Paul was not an uncontroversial figure in early Christianity. He was an extremely controversial figure in early Christianity. And large swaths of the Christian world rejected his apostleship, even in churches that he started.
0: Wow.
1: And said he's not a real apostle. And one of the arguments they gave is that Paul is teaching that Gentiles don't have to follow the law. And here Jesus says you have to follow every jot and tittle. And so Paul's out. So that definitely was a position in early Christianity. Here is Paul's answer to that. You know, in Matthew chapter 15, Jesus says, I was sent only to the lost sheep of the house of Israel. And he says this in a context to indicate that he's not sent to the Gentiles. And Jesus' teaching presupposes a uniquely Jewish context of temple sacrifice, of purity laws, of dietary laws. Christ is embedded in the culture of Second Temple Judaism, and he speaks to that culture, for that culture, as a member of that culture, and particularly to their expectation of the arrival of a messianic king and son of man who would redeem Israel, and we're talking ethnic national Israel, from its bondage to pagan overlords. I mean, that is absolutely 100% Jesus' frame of reference, and he's explicit about that. And so there are a lot of Christians early on that thought, okay, well, that's if we start attracting people from outside the community, they have to become part of this. Here's Paul's argument. If you go back to those messianic prophecies from the Old Testament, they all anticipate that the Gentile world will recognize the God of Israel. The law of the Lord go forth from Jerusalem, etc. They'll bring tribute, they'll bring gifts of gold and so forth on camels laden to Jerusalem, etc., etc., etc. But those prophets don't see that as Gentiles becoming Jews. In fact, in the mind of the prophets, Jew and Gentile are like ontologically distinct categories, right? They're not becoming Jews. They're just acknowledging the God of the Gentiles. They become what are called God-fearers. And there were, in ancient Israel, Gentile people who believed in the God of Israel and venerated the Old Testament scriptures. They weren't Christians. They didn't become Jews. They didn't circumcise themselves. They would go to synagogues and listen to the readings and so forth, but they knew they were kind of outside the household of Israel.
0: Yeah.
1: They were called God-fearers. Cornelius was one of these guys. And Paul's vision, his understanding of his own apostleship, is that these are the people to whom he's been called. He's been called to be the force that would bring those Gentiles out in the nations to the recognition of the God of Israel and the covenant of Abraham without them having to become Jews. And so his target audience initially was the God-fearers of the synagogues, and the first thing he said was, you know, you don't actually have to be circumcised to be fully embraced within the covenant of Abraham. And they were like, sign me up, dude. You know, I like the sound of that, right? And it's specifically because of this understanding of how the Old Testament fits with Messianic prophecy and the relationship of Jews to themselves therein. Now, what Paul never said was that he didn't tell Jews to stop practicing the Jewish law. Now, it's clear that in his own life he had kind of a pragmatic approach to it, you know, and he would give more or less deference depending on what the demands of ministry were in a particular social context. But he never told Jews to stop practicing the Mosaic Law. And he didn't tell Gentiles to stop. He mainly told Gentiles they don't have to. And then when they started to practice the Mosaic Law, he'd say, you're misunderstanding the whole point of the gospel. Gentiles don't have to do this thing. Mm-hmm. Of course, the church eventually became almost an entirely Gentile church. And Paul's letters sort of stopped being significant for a couple of centuries until St. Augustine reinvigorated them by putting a new spin on them. Because the church fathers said, yeah, well, Paul said we don't have to follow the law. We haven't been doing that, so we kind of got Paul. Let's move on to other things in the New Testament. And Paul sort of, his particularly Romans and Galatians, weren't all that big a deal in the first four centuries of the church after the first century until, of course, Augustine sort of reinvigorates them by providing a new reading.
0: Paul and Augustine pray for us. Thanks so much, Bob, for your call from right here in Birmingham. Back to the phones now for Doug in Oregon, listening on the Great Modern Day Radio. Hello, Doug. What's on your mind today?
8: Hello, gentlemen. Thank you. Happy Wednesday. I was browsing through various Catholic podcasts, and I stumbled upon one that said the SSPX is justifying their disobedience because they believe that Vatican II was pastoral and not dogmatic. And I apologize, I don't know the source of that, but is that what they believe, and is that true?
1: That's an understatement. That's an understatement. Thank you very much. Appreciate it. So it is true that the Second Vatican Council did not define any dogmas. That's true. And so the teaching of the Second Vatican Council falls under the rubric not of the extraordinary magisterium, but the ordinary magisterium. Right? It is church teaching, but it's just the church in its ongoing task of presenting the gospel and trying to translate it to culture and make it available to people. And so because of that, one of the positions the SSPX takes is that Well, because none of these things are defined as a dogma, we don't have to hold them. But it's more than that. So they think that the doctrinal positions articulated, the doctrinal vision of the Second Vatican Council, it's not that they just, it's not that they think it's just not dogmatic. They think it's wrong. So they think the teaching of the Second Vatican Council is erroneous. And therefore, you know, it isn't about, you know, having two different groups in the church that hold different opinions about the council. It's about them fundamentally rejecting the whole doctrinal patrimony of the council, the catechism of the church, and the post-Vatican II papacy. They're not sort of incantus. They acknowledge that the Pope is really the Pope, but they think the Pope is just grievously wrong about a matter of grave importance to the church's constitution and integrity and doctrinal fidelity. And their justification, as it were, for their self-existence is they see themselves as the only body that is actually the receptacle, the transmitter of the authentic tradition as it was received from, you know, 2,000 years before the council, which they read with a hermeneutic of discontinuity as a kind of major break with Catholic Orthodoxy, and they see themselves as this, you know, bright and shining light that's going to carry the torch for tradition and Orthodoxy. That's all not true, but that is their position. That's how they justify their schismatic act.
0: Is that helpful for you, Doug?
1: I think we lost Doug.
0: Doug, are you still there?
8: Yeah, I'm still here.
0: Was that okay for you? Does that help you?
8: Yes, thank you very much, and God bless you.
0: Thank you so much. Appreciate your phone call. Call to communion here on EWTN. We can squeeze in a few more phone calls at 833-288-EWTN. 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We got a text here from an anonymous person who says, my 12-year-old son was approached by a couple who handed him a pamphlet with scripture. My son asked what denomination or religion they belonged to. They replied they don't belong to any denomination or religion. They just spread the word through scripture alone. Is this a new thing? Do you know anything of this? I was a bit puzzled.
1: It's not a new thing. So for a very long time, Protestants have come up with some idiosyncratic interpretation of the Bible, and then claimed that they're just reading the words on the page, and they finally have, you know, come to the right understanding and blah blah blah blah blah, and they reject all these denominations with all their traditions. They're just sticking to the Bible alone, and they're just pure primitivists who are reading the text, and they basically go off and found new denominations. Right? I mean, that is the origin of Protestant denominations. Protestant denominations take their origin from the fact that some would-be reformer breaks off from some existing Protestant body with the conceit that he's finally seen through all the smoke of tradition and the deception of all these, you know, human interpretations, and he's just gotten back to the pure text. It's a dime a dozen, the guys who do this, and they usually end up starting new denominations. So the Churches of Christ would be a good example. 19th century denomination emerged in the early part of the century. Barton Stone, Alexander Campbell, leading figures of that. Campbell once said that he was determined to read the Bible as if no one had read it before. Well, lots of people have read it before.
0: Uh-huh.
1: You know? And every generation someone does this. They say, I'm going to read the Bible like nobody's read it before. And then they come up with their own thing and they start their own little movement. Now, you know, there are a lot of problems with this perspective. One of them is it just presumes that the function of the Bible, the purpose of the Bible, is to be this self-interpreting text that's not approached through any sort of tradition or community, and it stands as the sole authority for Christian faith and life. Like that's the presumption behind this idea. But that's a tradition. Like, to think that that's what the Bible is. The Bible doesn't say that about itself.
0: Nope.
1: You have to get that from someplace. Where do you have the idea that this is what the Bible is? Well, I mean, it's in the air, it's floating around, but that's what we call Protestant tradition, right? So they're never, you can't divorce yourself from tradition. It's impossible.
0: Thanks so much for your text. Call to communion here on EWTN. Coming up later on, it'll be Open Line Wednesday with Father Mitch Pacwa. That's on deck at 3 p.m. Eastern here on the network. After that, Beacon of Truth with Deacon Harold Burke-Sivers at 4 p.m. Eastern. Today, Word of God Wednesday. And we'll be looking at the readings for the 16th Sunday in Ordinary Time. And then later on tonight at 6 p.m. Eastern, Catholic Answers Live, Cy Kellett welcomes Tom Nash talking about the occult. Should be a fascinating show. That'll be at 6 p.m. Eastern on EWTN Radio. Thanks for joining us today. Here is Francis now, a first-time caller from Los Angeles, listening on Sirius XM Channel 130. Hello, Francis. What's on your mind today?
9: Just wondering, what was Jesus' role in the Old Testament as the deity God? I recall Jesus making a reference to when they asked him, when the Sadducees or the Pharisees were in contention with them about his authority. And then just to shorten it up, he says, before Abraham, I was. So what was his role in the Old Testament as God, the deity, then moving into the incarnate God that came here, as we understand it, whether if you're a Christian or even coming into the Christian faith, if you're an outside religion to understand, explaining the deity of God in the Old Testament, and that's Jesus.
1: Sure. Thank you. So, I'm familiar with the passage you cite from John chapter 8, where Jesus says, before Abraham was born, I am. And the first way in which the pre-incarnate Lord, and we wouldn't refer to him as Jesus, because Jesus is the historical individual that is the consequence of the incarnation. It's the God-man who takes his flesh from the Blessed Virgin that we call Jesus. The second person of the Trinity wasn't known as Jesus from all eternity. It's the second person of the Trinity who assumes the human nature in the person that is Jesus, right? But what the second person of the Trinity is doing from all eternity is obviously coexisting with God the Father and the Spirit. But according to the first chapter of the Gospel of John, in the beginning was the Word was with God, the Word was God. Through him all things were made. Without him, nothing was made that has been made. And Colossians talks about Christ as the firstborn of all creation, and the idea is there's some sort of cosmic archetype. In Trinitarian theology, the Word of God, the Logos, is the principle of reason, the principle of the intelligibility of the world. And so, as God makes the world, it is the intelligibility of the Logos, presumably, that stands as something like the divine blueprint, as it were, or the filter through which the created order comes into being. So the second person is intimately involved in the creative process of bringing reality into existence and then ultimately redeeming it in the incarnation. There is a patristic doctrine that is not a dogmatic teaching of the Catholic Church, but it is an allowable opinion that the theophanies of the Old Testament, when a humanoid form appears, you know, as God to Abraham or whoever, that those Old Testament theophanies are pre-incarnational revelations of the second person, that's Jesus, as it were, before the incarnation. You don't have to hold that. Justin Martyr did. There were some early church fathers that took that position. But I mean, I think there's other ways to read those texts apart from that theory, but that's a theory that is allowable in Catholic history. And then, of course, in the incarnation, the second person becomes a human being to live a holy life, to teach the truth about God and humanity, and ultimately to die the death of martyrdom and defeat death and martyrdom by being raised from the dead, and that we can be incorporated into him through baptism and faith and come to share in his divine life and his conquering over sin, death, hell, and the devil.
0: Francis, thanks so much for your phone call. Hope that's helpful for you. 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I think we can slide one more call in. Got a text here from Kelly in Texas, listening online. Kelly says, can you explain Martin Luther's law and gospel teaching?
1: Absolutely. So Martin Luther believed that salvation occurs through faith alone, not through any kind of transformed moral behavior on our part. He believed in transformed moral behavior. He just didn't think it had anything to do with our justification, nothing to do with our being accepted by God. And that was the linchpin for him. Like, everything else falls in behind that central assertion.
0: Mm-hmm.
1: But he had a problem hermeneutically. Hermeneutics is the interpretation of texts. He had a problem hermeneutically, and that is that most of the Bible didn't fit comfortably with that doctrine. He teases it out of two passages in the book of Romans and Galatians. I think he misinterprets those texts, but nevertheless, that's where he finds them. But the rest of the Bible has nothing like that in it. And so he's sitting here scratching his head going, how can I reconcile this teaching on justification with all these other biblical passages that seem to be so straightforwardly monitory and ethical, right? They're admonishments to good behavior and warnings of punishment if I don't comply. Well, that doesn't sound like justification by faith alone, so what do I do with them? And so here's what Luther comes up with. He has this theory that he imposes on the text that when you read threats and punishments in Scripture, you ought not to take them at face value. That they are, as it were, they're almost manipulative. It's God scaring you, right? Here are the consequences of trying to rely on your own moral effort. See what a lousy job you do when you try to rely on your own moral effort? So I'm going to threaten and threaten punishment and make all these commands that you can't obey. And your own sense of your moral impotence in the face of those moral demands will prepare your heart for the reception of the message that you'll be saved by faith alone. So there's a his three uses of the law. You have this first use of the law, which is to kind of scare people, and then you have this. Well, the first use of the law is to restrain evil, like in the civil order. The second use is this, you know, sort of scaring the devil out of you so you'll accept faith. And the third use of the law is what he's called the evangelical use, and that's a guide for Christian life once you've been justified. Scholars refer to this as the law-gospel hermeneutic, right? See, dividing all the Bible, if it's a promise, you know, and a blessing, it's gospel. If it's a threat or an admonishment or a command, then you read it as law. Now, the text never presents itself this way. Right. I mean, this is a function of Luther's own creativity, his attempt to make sense of a Bible that doesn't make sense of his doctrine. Right. And to give you an illustration of how he would use this, I mean, Luther liked to write prefaces to biblical books. They're a hoot. Go read them. Get a book of Luther's prefaces and read them. And he writes a preface to the New Testament, and he says in there, "Now, whatever you do, don't read the Gospels and think that Jesus is a second Moses." Like all he's doing is giving out commands. And I read that, and I just want to chuckle because it's, well, of course Jesus is a second Moses.
0: Sure.
1: I mean, it's just on the nose. It's so obvious when you read Matthew. Matthew's like got Jesus going up on a mountain and getting commandments and picking disciples and giving out rules. You know, I mean, it's, yes, he's a second Moses. He's absolutely a Moses character. But Luther can't have that, right? He has to have a different view of Jesus. So he invents this law-gospel hermeneutic.
0: Okay. There you go. And Kelly, thanks for listening to us in Texas. Here's one that came in, rather fascinating text. Can and should Catholics and Muslims date?
1: Yeah, thanks. So let's say, should Catholics and non-Catholics date? And then we'll move around to Muslims specifically.
0: Right.
1: Well, why are you dating? You dating with an item of marriage? Is that why you're dating? You're dating to have a good time? You know, if you're just dating to have a good time, you have this risk. The risk is you fall in love. You know, scientifically, it really only takes three things to fall in love. This is what the scientists have figured out. Number one, you have to be with somebody that you find moderately physically attractive.
0: Okay.
1: Right? Number two, you have to spend a lot of time with them. And number three, you have to be dispositionally open to the idea of falling in love. So if, like, you're a hopeless romantic looking for Mr. Right, you're ready. Like, you're open to the idea, okay? You spend enough time with somebody that you find moderately attractive, you know, the chemistry's going to work. You can fall for anybody. Like, I am totally not a romantic in the sense that I think there's some one person out there that you're fated to find. I mean, you can find Mr. Right on any street corner, or the guy that you think is Mr. Right, right? You can fool yourself into thinking that you found your life partner just because you have chemistry, but you're going to get chemistry with anybody you spend enough time with that you find moderately attractive. So if you're just dating for fun, well, you're taking a risk that you're going to fall for this guy or this gal, all right? If you're dating with an eye to marriage, well, what do you want in marriage? Well, if you're a Catholic, I hope you want a sacramental marriage so you can raise kids in the faith. If you don't have that, you're going to have problems. You're going to have troubles. I mean, you are, you know, you start having children, and you say, I want to get them baptized, and your husband or wife says, I don't want to get them baptized because I want to raise them in this other religion. Well, that's going to create questions of conscience for you and difficulties. And a lot of times what happens is the less strong-willed spouse just caves to the other one, right? So that's an issue. The church generally frowns on mixed marriages. because they're asking for heartache. It doesn't forbid them, but it says, really think hard before you do that.
0: Yes.
1: Now, you know, Islam does not just mean one thing. There are many different kinds of Muslims. They do not practice their faith in the same way. I mean, like, think about how different Pope Leo is from Jerry Falwell or Mark Driscoll, you know, or the Patriarch of Constantinople, or some, you know, Pentecostal snake handler in Kentucky. I mean, like, Christianity is very diverse.
0: Sure,
1: you know,
0: sure.
1: Lots of different ways to be a Christian, and sometimes they're radically different. Same thing's true of Islam. Lots of different ways to be Muslim. You can't generalize and say all Muslims are like this. But you better really know this person's character and what they think and what they believe and what they value and what they're going to impose or not impose and what their family's like, what their culture's like, and what you're signing up for. Because you could be signing up for a world of hurt.
0: Yeah, well, there it is. Appreciate that. By the way, this is my own curiosity here. Sometimes you say Muslim, sometimes you say Moslem. Is there a difference? Is it the same thing?
1: There's a different spelling, right? There are places in the tradition where you find M-O, and there's places where you find M-U, and the fact of the matter is that, you know, the original language of the Quran and the Hadith is Arabic, and they don't use Roman letters. And, I mean, I made a little tiny attempt several years ago to begin to learn some Arabic.
0: Did you?
1: And, Arabic is interesting because there's literary standard Arabic, and then there's all the dialects that are used in conversation around the world. And I have know a lot of people from Lebanon who speak, you know, the Arabic of the Levant and the Maronite community around here, for example. And I've got good Lebanese friends. And one of my friends, you know, peeks over my shoulder and says, "What are you working on?" I said, "I'm learning some Arabic." And he goes, "Oh, you're learning the Arabic that nobody speaks." But one thing I learned from the experience was that, this is true of all languages, but particularly true of Arabic, is they have phonemes that we do not have at all. And, I mean, that the phoneme is like the smallest unit of sound that you can produce in a given language.
0: Uh-huh.
1: They have phonemes, consonants, and vowels that ain't nothing like anything than in English, you know, just totally different. And so when we're writing Arabic words in English, we're just making a stab at it, finding the next closest English equivalent,
0: sure,
1: you
0: sure.
1: know. But I'm sure we're missing it by miles,
0: Fascinating.
1: Yeah.
0: Well, appreciate that. That's just my own personal curiosity there of doing the show now almost 12 years. Can you believe it?
1: We got started in 20. This show we got started in 2014, September, as I recall.
0: Yeah.
1: So we're coming up on 12
0: pretty
1: years.
0: Pretty quick.
1: Yeah.
0: Pretty quick. Wow. Dr. David Andrews, another fast-moving show. Thank you, my friend.
1: Thanks, Tom.
0: Keep it right here on EWTN. 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Keep it here on EWTN. And by the way, if you'd like to hear this show again, Pedro will have it posted for you at EWTN.com/listen. 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On behalf of our great team, I'm Tom Price along with Dr. David Andrews. Thanks for joining us today. Keep cool, and we'll see you tomorrow on the Thursday edition of Call to Communion. Till then, have a great one, and God bless.

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11: In this Sunday's Gospel, our Lord speaks a parable. He speaks of a farmer who sows a field of wheat, but when the wheat grows, he finds that it's also full of weeds. A dialogue ensues between him and his servants. Master, did you not sow good seed in your field? Where have the weeds come from? He answered, an enemy has done this. His servant said to him, do you want us to go and pull them up? He replied, no, if you pull up the weeds, you might uproot the wheat along with them. Let them grow together until harvest. Then, after harvest, he will separate the weeds from the wheat. What strikes us the most about this parable is the reasoning of the farmer, not to pull up the weeds because it might uproot the wheat along with the weeds. He promises that at the end, he will separate the two out, one to be burned and the other to be gathered into his barn. But for the time being, he leaves the two together. There are two important lessons being taught by our Lord in this parable. The first is how much he cares for the wheat. His goal is to gather the wheat into his barn, and he won't jeopardize the growth of that wheat, even if it means that the wheat's growth time be one of threat or discomfort. The second lesson is that the wheat has to live next to weeds. Its growth and development will not be one of ease and comfort. And both of these lessons have an important impact on our view of our spiritual lives. God asks us to bear with things that are uncomfortable and even risks in our lives as part of our journey towards our heavenly kingdom. But he is watching us, loving us, and will bring us to our final goal. On our journey, there will be obstacles, but God will walk with us all the way.
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14: This is an EWTN News Link. I'm Anna Mitchell from the Sunrise Morning Show. U.S. Central Command says the U.S. blockade of the Strait of Hormuz is back in effect. It comes after the U.S. launched strikes against Iran for the fourth straight day. Meanwhile, Senate Democrats are blocking a $1 trillion defense bill, reportedly in protest of the war with Iran. The annual defense bill is usually passed with bipartisan support, but yesterday fell short of the 60 votes needed. And more than 200 Nobel Prize winners, former heads of state, university representatives, and other experts have gathered in Borgo Laudato Si in Castel Gandolfo to discuss artificial intelligence and nuclear war. Vatican News reports the gathering will conclude with the signing of the Rome Declaration on an unarmed and disarming peace. For more news with a Catholic perspective, visit EWTNnews.com. Take Two with Jerry and Debbie starts now.

0: I hope it's about relationships. That's what everybody's talking about. Why? Because that's what we're talking about here on Take Two. That's right. It's our monthly All About Relationships show. That means you can talk about any relationship, a relationship with yourself, with God, with your pets, with your coworkers, with your spouse, with your children, with your grandchildren, with your friends, with your neighbors, with your enemies. It's all about relationships today, and you don't have to be Catholic to call in. I'm Debbie Giorgiani, and Jerry Usher is still on his silent retreat, probably having just an amazing time, and he's taken all of our prayer intentions with him. So that is wonderful. We're covered in prayer. But I did bring the prayer book out because when we talk about relationships, oftentimes there's a need for prayer. And so I brought the prayer book out. Actually, I bring the prayer book out pretty much every single show, but I'd love to hear from you. So if you have a relationship you want to talk about, maybe you want to praise God for this amazing, beautiful, you know, deep relationship that you have with someone, and you want to shout it to the world. You want to thank God. This is the show to do it. So you can always keep this as a recording in your back pocket. You can always use it, or you can give it as a gift to somebody. So if you want to shout to the world about a particular relationship that is so special to you, do it on this show right now by calling or texting 1-833-288-EWTN. That's 833-288-3986. That is the number to call. And you can text or call to that same number. You don't have to be Catholic to call in. Now, if you have a relationship that you're struggling with, something that you're really just super disappointed in, or you're just wanting to talk to someone or get some ideas, the Take Two family, we're ready. We're all ready to go to give our opinions, to give our wisdom, our knowledge in different areas of relationships. Listen, I've been around a long time, 60 years on this earth, and you learn a lot about relationships. In fact, I'm learning about a relationship that I recently had as a ministry partnership, and it's really turned out to be something quite disturbing. Sometimes you really think people are a certain way. You admire them, you respect them, and then you find out, you know, they're just not what they claim to be. And it's very, very hurtful, and it's shocking, actually. But, you know, people are people. They're broken. Things are going to happen. People do things for their own agendas, their own pride. Pride is a big thing, and it's a tough thing in relationships. I'm working through it myself with, you know, someone that I really, really cared about and I really respected, and now, I don't anymore because of just the way they acted. It's just sad. It's really sad when you have those kinds of situations. Do you have something like that in your life? Do you have a relationship you're praying for that can be healed, that can be, really helped by God and all of the angels and saints, and to get people on the right track? Listen, we're trying to get to heaven, right? We're trying to get back to God. We came from God. We're trying to get back to God. And we really should keep the focus on eternity. I love how Father Wade Meneses says we got to be more eternity minded. It's so true. But relationships are part of life. And we're going to have beautiful relationships. You know, what do they say? Sometimes friends come into your life for a reason, a season, or for a lifetime, right? That can happen. You know, you have relationships that come in and out of your life, or they stay. I've been so blessed. I've had relationships all the way back to when I was a toddler. No joke. So that's a long time, 9 years to have a relationship. And I'm very blessed to have these beautiful, really long, friendships that were built on love and trust and our shared love of God and our faith. I mean, it's just so beautiful. So can you share about a relationship that's in your life or what you're dealing with right now? Maybe you're feeling like, well, everybody around me is so disappointing. And I can understand that because I'm sharing in something that's unfolding in my life right now. And it's very, very sad. But you know, you can't control other people. So sometimes people say, well, I'm not even going to go to people anymore. I'm just going to take care of my four-legged furry friends, and they are just so good to me. It's unconditional love, and I always feel like I have a smile on my face when they're around. And so these, you know, dogs and cats and horses and everything are just amazing. And so maybe you've turned to the animals for some kind of genuine feeling of love. Let's face it, the world is a crazy world. Maybe you are not close to your spouse right now and you're wondering what's going on, or your children. Maybe you have no contact with your children or grandchildren. By the way, our free webinar is coming up. We just set the time this morning with Dr. David Anders, Family Matters. It's July 28th at 7 p.m. Central Time. July 28th, 7 p.m. Central Time. It's free. And it's at standtalltoday.com. You just have to join the free community. You'll get all the information on how to register for the free webinar. David and I, Dr. David Anders and I, are going to lead it because we both have experience and understanding of this horrible thing that's happening around the world where families are being torn apart. One minute you have a great relationship with your son or daughter, you know, they get married. Next thing you know, there's no contact and you're not able to see the grandkids or something of that nature. It's really, we're going to go into the Marian apparitions and what Our Lady has said about the attack on the family. And David and I are so committed to trying to educate, inform families so that they can start to heal, start to cope, start to thrive through this, because it's so devastating. I didn't probably want to share this on air, but I think it's okay to without mentioning names. I belong to one of the groups on Facebook, but you know, you join and they approve you to join. And I found out over Father's Day weekend that one of the parents that were going through this terrible situation of no contact with their children, they died by suicide. It was just devastating to read it on Facebook. But I will tell you, over the several years that I've been part of this group, I have heard of at least a dozen or more suicides because parents and grandparents just can't take it anymore. They want to be part of the family. They want the family relationships. So let's talk about it today. It's all about relationships. Doug is going to be first leading the discussion. There's room for you. Call or text this number to 1-833-288-3986. All about relationships. Call me. I'll be right back.
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0: 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Please, you don't have to be Catholic to call in. If you need someone to talk to about a particular relationship, maybe a work relationship, you can keep the details. You can keep the names private. I just really need to hear from you because we want to help other souls today. That's what Take Two is all about for 11 years. So don't wait till the end of the show. We do have some open phone lines. Doug, I'm going to be getting to you in just a minute. Just hold on. But here's the number again. Text or call 833-288-3986. I wanted to talk about EWTN radio content is available on Instagram. 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If you like what you see, we invite you to follow us for great short video content. Remember, EWTN is everywhere. And don't forget, I love going into the lives of the saints, and today is the feast day of Saint Bonaventure. And great 13th century theologian, philosopher, Franciscan, okay, I mean, just amazing, and a contemporary of St. Thomas Aquinas, a doctor of the church. And so it's so cool. Go into the lives of the saints. And so today on this very special day, we ask St. Bonaventure, please pray for us. Okay, I would love to see a couple more phone lines lit up just so we have a very robust discussion on all about relationships. Come on, you guys. You got to have some relationship you're bringing to the table. 833-288-3986. But let's hear what our friend Doug has to say in Blooming Prairie, Minnesota, listening on Real Presence Radio. Hi, Doug. Welcome. Hey, Doug, are you with us?
6: Yeah, I'm here.
0: Okay, go right ahead. Hi.
6: Hey, yeah, one thought that's kind of, visited me is why is Jerry and Debbie such a popular program? And I think one of the reasons is it kind of answers the distinction between a love that a guy can have for a sister in Christ,
0: mm-hmm.
6: and the love that same guy has for his wife. And you and Jerry are, you know, a guy and a girl, mm-hmm. but you've got this excellent brother and sister in Christ love that comes through the airwaves, which helps people to at least look at that distinction.
0: Mm.
6: In contrast to that, it's been going around this video of author Peter Kreeft,
0: mm-hmm.
6: has just lost his wife, and someone asking him for some advice after 60 years of marriage. And he gave a very deep reflection about how that bond that you've committed to through the sacrament of marriage, and how it's supposed to reflect Christ's mm-hmm. love for us, his bride.
0: Mm-hmm.
6: And one part of the video was his seeing his wife toward the end, and it was beautiful like a crucifix.
0: Mm.
6: And
0: wow.
6: Somehow I also, in passing, I saw a quote from St. Teresa Little Flower saying that God doesn't come down just to reside in a golden ciborium. He comes down to abide in something even more dear to him,
0: mm.
6: the mm. heaven in soul.
0: Mm.
6: And my own experience with my wife, it was that mutual love for experiencing divine mercy,
0: mm.
6: our mutual appreciation for that brought us together. And you know, when diapers and bills and stuff come along and try to dissuade us from that original attraction.
0: Mm-hmm.
6: I got so much from author Peter Kreeft.
0: Oh yeah, I didn't realize Doug he lost his wife. Was this recent? I didn't realize Peter Kreeft lost his wife passed away.
6: I've been seeing it all over my media pages.
0: Okay.
6: Him getting interviewed about losing her after 60 years.
0: Okay. Yeah, that's so sad. I put him in the prayer book. You know, as you know, Doug, I recommend his book all the time, Angels and Demons, because he did such a fabulous job. And I've met him a few different times when he's come out to Arizona and he has spoken, but he's just a beautiful soul. And that's just so sad. You didn't by any chance catch her first name, did you?
6: No, I don't remember.
0: Okay. Well, I put her in the book, And but you know, going back to this male female, you know, this relationship, right? You know, you started with Jerry and Ike starting the show 11 years ago. It's so beautiful when you can have a male and female to have that kind, the two different perspectives, but then to come together and have this beautiful balance, and that just really works with the rhythm of for people to feel comfortable, especially to call in. And I do agree with you. Oftentimes people have said to us, it is so nice that we do have such a close friendship. We have a close friendship and we work well together and we have the same kind of ministry mindset, which is really good. And that's key. And that's a beautiful thing. And you can see a lot of fruits come from that. And we have seen that over the years of 11 years of Take Two. So I thank you for recognizing that and noticing that. But I do think too, that also kind of challenges all of us, that when we do have these beautiful relationships, whether it's a friendship of, you know, someone else, or a spousal relationship, or with our children. And we should really work hard to have that union, you know, where we come together and we have that shared desire to grow in holiness, that shared desire for sainthood. So I just love that. Doug, you always come to the table with such deep reflections on this and some really keen insights, and I just appreciate it so very much. Thank you, and thank you for being with us, I think, from the very beginning. Okay, thank you, Doug. All right, we're going to let him go on that, because I think we may, we're going to try to get to Sandy. Please call in if you have something to say about this. Okay, Paula from Louisiana asked me to repeat the free webinar. The free webinar is July 28th at 7 p.m. Central Time. Dr. David Anders and I will be doing a whole presentation, and hopefully we'll be taking a lot of questions. It's called Family Matters. We're talking mainly about trying to keep families together with broken, you know, so many have fractured or broken relationships, no contact, estrangement, parental alienation. And so you can find all that information. All you have to do is join this free community at standtalltoday.com. standtalltoday.com. Join the free community, and then my husband Marty will be posting how you can register for the meetup so we can talk about it. But David and I just met this morning. We had a great conversation preparing for it. I really hope and pray we can help families come together and have that beautiful kind of relationship that Doug was talking about, like as Peter Kreeft had with his wife for 60 years. I mean, these kinds of things can happen and should happen, but we have to, you know, set the proper foundation and then build from that and really support one another in healing families and healing relationships. So today's show is all about relationships, and I really want to encourage you to call in if you have something to say about a relationship, you want to talk about one. We're very friendly. Matt's at the phones. I believe it's looking like it's either Tom or Rich is at social media. My wonderful producer, Michael, will confirm that. But we're getting text messages in already, so that's great. To this number, it's Rich. Okay, hi, Rich. I want to say hi. He's doing a great job. 833-

0: 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Hi, Sandy. Welcome.
1: Hello. Good morning. How are you doing?
0: Doing well. Thank you so much. You go right ahead.
1: Okay. I wanted to talk about... I was really close to church, and then I met a man at the church, and we had a relationship. We were dating on and off for a couple of years, and you know, I was really discouraged because I thought that since he was going to church, like I was, hopefully, and he worked for the church, that hopefully that he would be a little bit more honest and not deceiving. And but it didn't work out that way. It worked out that he wasn't being honest, and he had other people that he was getting in touch with.
0: Mm-hmm.
1: And I thought that it would be different because we're up in age. So I thought, well, you know, maybe. But it didn't work out, however. I was really disappointed. But it was really hard for me to, you know, I guess I made myself attempt my own fantasy about finding the... finally settling with one that knew Christ, that was going to care. However, it didn't work out that way, and I felt so disappointed. But I stopped going to the church just simply not to see him. And it's been almost a year, and I haven't gone back to that church, and that's where I used to go all the time. I don't know why I'm doing it, you know? I'm not clear to that. If I still have feelings, I don't want to see him. But why would I do that? Because I always said that there was no one that's going to come between me and my relationship with Christ. So I go to other churches, but I go out of my way. Where I used to go to the parish that was close to me. So I don't know why that's going on, you know. I don't understand. I pray about it. I lift it up to God, and I continue to go to church, not as often, but I do continue to go to other churches, and I just want to be in one church, and I don't know what my reason is why, and I cannot be at the same place he is without, you know, I don't understand. I just ask God to continue. It's just guiding me.
0: Yeah. Well, Sandy, how long ago did this happen? You said a year. Was it just a year, or has it been a couple years, or what?
1: Since we broke up?
0: Yeah, since you broke up.
1: It's a year.
0: Okay. So it's still relatively new, and you said it so beautifully, and I can relate in a different, you know, way, because when you are involved with somebody, and especially when they claim to be a church going, you know, person that lives their faith, and then all of a sudden you find out they're not like that, or they have lied to you, or, you know, let you down, disappointed you in such a way, it is painful. It is painful. You can almost expect that from people that aren't in a regular practice in their faith, their religious beliefs, because you'll say, okay, well, they're not really kind of focused on God. They're not really kind of focused in the same way. But when you meet somebody, whether it's a friendship or, you know, a deeper relationship, a romantic relationship or something of that nature, okay, all of a sudden you raise the bar, right? Because you think they're going to be a certain way. They're going to be very Christ-like. They're going to be very honest. They're going to walk the walk and talk the talk. And

0: When that doesn't happen, it hits deeply into the core of our being. Because remember, we, you know, especially for you, Sandy, you are on that road. You are on that road of trying to stay close to God, connected to God, you know, following God. And so I want to share with you a couple ideas. So you hear that music. Hang on. And I know others are making comments already about your situation. So hang on, Sandy. Don't go anywhere. If you want to jump in and give Sandy some advice, please dial in or talk about any relationship. Now is the time to do it. Don't wait any longer, guys. 833-288-3986. I'll be right back.
1: 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I'm Montse Alvarado with some great news. 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
0: Talking all about relationships today, and we do have an open phone line for you if you'd like to jump in on this conversation. We're learning and growing together. 833-288-EWTN. That's 833-288-3986. Matt is very friendly to talk to, so I suggest you call up and pick up that open phone line there. We're talking to Sandy in San Antonio, Texas. Sandy, hold on one second. I just wanted to finish our conversation, and we'll get to the others in the order that they've come in. So please pick up that open phone line there at 833-288-3986. Our best wishes going out to EWTN radio affiliate WPBV FM 98.3, serving Palm City and Stuart, Florida. On the air for 11 years. Congratulations to Rob and Hans and everyone at Catholic Voice of the Palm Beaches from your friends at EWTN Radio. So beautiful. Okay, back to our conversation, Sandy. So this is still kind of new, and it's kind of raw inside of you, and really it's hurt you deeply. The one thing I just want to make sure, okay, you have a lot of, you're Catholic, I presume, right? Sandy, you're Catholic?
9: Yes. Yeah.
0: Okay. You have a lot of churches, beautiful Catholic churches in San Antonio. Okay, so I'm sure you can drive a little further and get to another church and something of that nature. And I know that it's going to be farther away for you and make more time, but that'll give you more time in the car to pray the rosary or something of that nature. Okay, you can make it kind of a pilgrimage as you're going to Mass. But don't let this guy, please, stop you. From exactly what you said earlier, don't let this guy stop you from, your relationship, your deep relationship with the Lord. Now, if it's uncomfortable and painful for you to see him at church right now, that's understandable. Don't be so hard on yourself. If there's another Catholic church you can go to, go. And go even more often. Like you said, you don't go all the time. I'm assuming you still go, you know, the weekend, you know, on our what we are called to do as Catholic Christians. So you're going to Sunday Mass. But if you're saying for daily Mass, you know, really try to work your way into a deeper commitment to your relationship with the Lord. Okay, if you have to drive a little, you know, if you have to go a little further because you have to avoid this guy, that is totally, you know, everybody I think listening could say, okay, obviously you don't want to be around somebody that makes you feel comfortable, that hurt you, that really disappointed you, especially not now. But as you get stronger, Sandy, I do believe God is going to provide for you the grace for you to hold your head up high and go to the parish that you want to go to, regardless of who's sitting there. Okay, I go to parishes all the time that I have worked in ministry with people, and you know, I don't particularly care for them, and I still see them there at Mass, and they probably don't care about me, but you know, the key is focusing on your relationship with the Lord. But give yourself some time to do that. But whatever you do, don't pull back from the Lord. Dive deeper into your relationship with the Lord. Even if that means you're going to put extra miles on the car. What do you say, Sandy?
9: What I want to say is please keep me in prayer, because I have been asking the Lord to guide me, to transform me, for me to continue walking with him and to be actually closer to him than I was ever before. But that was one thing on my list that I said, no one is going to keep me away from my relationship with God. Mm-hmm. And I don't know why this happened. And I said, well, never said never. Only God knows. But this is to me, this is a growth learning experience. And I am going to continue and do what you just told me.
0: Mm-hmm. Yeah.
9: Because I have been thinking about that, but I did not do it. But I thank you for confirming. Mm-hmm. For confirmation that I can still continue my relationship with God in another place. Even I do so at the house, but it's not the same.
0: Yeah, you want to get back into a parish community, definitely. Don't deprive yourself of that because of this man. I mean, he needs a lot of prayers, okay? You know, God sees everything. And if he's a fake, a fraud, if he's lied, if he's done all this stuff, okay, God sees everything. And don't let these kinds of people stop you from access to our Lord. You know, oftentimes you'll find that when people walk away from the church and they have a crisis of faith, it's because somebody has hurt them so deeply. They're human beings. They're flawed. They have serious issues. Thank you to Adam and Eve. Okay. And don't let that stop you. Go even deeper and faster and more like intense towards the Lord, and ask your guardian angel to help you with this, to give you the strength to do it and to get over the hurt feelings that you have, because he hurt you. Absolutely. But you know what? Let it work. Let that suffering work for you rather than against you, and appear stronger, a better version of Sandy. And someday you'll look at him at the parish, and honestly, Sandy, you'll probably just look right through him because he's not going to matter anymore. What do you say?
9: Thank you, Jesus. Oh, I believe in that. I believe it. And
0: yep.
9: I receive it in Jesus' name. I believe
0: Amen.
9: It. Thank you, God.
0: Amen.
9: Thank
0: yep.
9: You.
0: Okay.
9: Can you tell me your name again, please?
0: It's Debbie Giorgiani.
9: Debbie Giorgiani. Thank you all so much for allowing me to share this with you.
0: Oh, definitely. And I know you were a first-time caller. I hope you check in with us again, and I put you in the prayer book, okay?
9: Thank you. Thank you so much. God bless you.
0: Thank you, Sandy. God bless you as well. Have a beautiful day. Okay, we're going to get to Patrick in just a moment, but I want to give the number again because this is where all you guys who show up late, you tend to start filling up the phone lines, and then I have to leave people on the line when the show runs out, and that really bums me out. So call in right now or text in 833-288-EWTN, 833-288-3986. Call or text to that number. But I do have to tell you, Sandy's call, if you know, this episode is airing mainly because of Sandy, to help Sandy, then it was all worth it, guys. It was all worth it. Did you see how beautiful it was, the exchange we had, and then Sandy emerged, you know, with that confidence that she has this prayer support team of all of us behind her. We had some great conversation, and Sandy's going to move forward. So it's all worth it. God is using the radio airwaves. Please call in. Stop what you're doing. Pull over safely to the side of the road. Put the baby down gently in the carrier. Make your phone call. You don't have to be Catholic. 833-288-3986. Let's get to Patrick in Buffalo, New York, listening on the EWTN app. Hi, Patrick. Welcome.
10: Hey, how are you? I haven't talked to you in a long time. Can you hear me? I'm on a speaker.
0: Yes, I can. It's a little bit echoey, but yes, I can hear you. And I know I thought it was you, and I'm so glad you checked in with us.
10: Give me 1 sec. I'm gonna pick you off.
0: In the meantime, let me give the number one more time because the phone lines are lighting up. Here we go. Everybody's waiting to the last minute. I know it's summertime, so I'm rolling with you guys. 833-288-EWTN. That's 833-288-3986. Tell us about any relationship that you want to talk about. And we're speaking with Patrick right now in Buffalo, New York. Okay, Patrick, I bought you some time.
10: Okay. The reason why I called, I haven't called in a while, so I say happy belated Easter to you. It's been a minute. I haven't called since before Easter Sunday.
0: Right.
10: I just wanted to give that's a phone call you did. That was fantastic. The Holy Spirit was speaking to you while you were speaking to Sandy. I just had to call quickly. So my quick advice, maybe it will help some people in this situation. Maybe I didn't tell you, Debbie, I am divorced, not by my own choice. But, you know, it wasn't meant to be. It was a tough marriage. At times, you know, it was about puppy love in the beginning. I was with my wife for 18 years. I have a son who's now 24. But to make it real simple, we were Catholic. We were married in front of God and in front of church. We had the sacrament, but we didn't go to Mass enough. When during the marriage, God wasn't at the center. He wasn't the center of the marriage. He was here and there. And marriage is a sacrament. And what I learned when it hit the fan and when my wife didn't want to be with me anymore, not my choice, during 2020, my faith came back 100-fold. And yes, I still miss her. And yes, I'd like to be back with her, but it wasn't meant to be. And out of the fruits of it, my son decided to live with me. He's been with me since the divorce started, and he's a college graduate and a film, and he's studying in film, and I wish him the best. But my point was, what do you think? If you don't put Christ at the center, the evil one will get in the way and destroy this family. And then sometimes the fruits happen after it crumbles. What say you?
0: Oh, I completely agree with you. Just go to Archbishop Fulton Sheen. It takes three to get married, right? You have to keep Christ at the center of your marriage at all times. There has to be a very committed prayer life between the husband and the wife. And no, even if you can't, like, if you can't even stand that your spouse for a day or two because you're, you know, having a disagreement or something, still the prayer needs to be a central part. The children need to recognize that the children that come into the family need to know that God is the focus, and it is crucial for the protection of the kind of what we call the marital bubble, the protection of this couple, the sacrament that they've entered into, this covenant, right? And it's so true.
10: It is a covenant, 100%.
0: Yeah, but Patrick, I can tell you probably remember this, okay? Think back on your marriage. think about the breakdown of when you guys stopped, you know, either going to church or praying the rosary or doing something on a regular basis. You could probably pinpoint when it happened. You know, I can list
10: so many numerous times, but the hardest thing, and I finally over it, and it took me years. Mother Angelica always says you have to live in the present moment. I wish I was still married, but I can't beat myself up anymore. I can't. I pray for her. I pray, but I have to move forward and just be stronger in Christ. And maybe I can tell other people, you have to take your marriage center seriously, and you have to put God in it. If you don't, things are going to happen. Evil one's going to step in. And that's what's happening in this world. It's sad.
0: Absolutely. That's why Dr. David Andrews and I are doing Family Matters. There's millions, Patrick, where families are splitting up, relationships are splitting up. We've got estrangement in homes, and people don't even feel comfortable coming home anymore because they're not even talking to some of the people in their household. I mean, you're talking some really difficult situations that are happening because let's face it, like you said so beautifully, and you're so, it's 100% truth, I believe. You got to keep God at the center. Once he gets put on the shelf, or once he gets dismissed, or he gets forgotten, then guess what? The character flaws, the sinfulness, the problems, the apathy, anything, any of the things that pull away from the relationship start to creep in. And before you know it, it's like a crack in a cement. It just gets wider, and then it's all broken apart. And it's very hard to put Humpty Dumpty back together again. Right, Patrick?
10: Yeah, you don't. And the thing, when it's happening, because God is not the center, you're just going through marriage. You're going through all the struggles, whether it be financial, whether it be fighting, whether it be infidelity. You're going through it, but you're not reaching out to God to fix it, because God was pushed in the corner. And it is so. And I hear it over and over and over. I need to be attending. You guys are doing the work, but it just has to be for these young people. Yes, it's puppy love. Yes, you should marry for love, but then Christ has to be there. If it's not, it doesn't last, and you've seen it.
0: Mm-hmm.
10: It's sad.
0: Oh, yeah.
10: It's really
0: sad. Oh, yeah, I went through
10: it's
0: it, really absolutely. But, Patrick,
10: and then,
0: you know.
10: Lastly, you have other people to talk. The ones who get hurt are the children. They in this world now, they're seeing it. If it doesn't work in the marriage, just cut the arm off and leave. Marriage is our business. You have to stay to the fight to the end. It's not how you start, it's how you finish. I know this now. This is high tides 2020 because my faith has increased. But in sadness, and I'm in this moment, I long for still to be in it and to fix it, but I can't.
0: Mm-hmm. Well, but Patrick, what we can do, rather than beat ourselves up, right? What we can do is we can tell the story to help others. And you just did that today. You also shared you have a beautiful son that you could impart a lot of this wisdom to. So, Patrick, you're so spot on when you said Mother Angelica said live in the moment. You know, it's so true. We must live in the moment and do what we can do today moving forward. You know, so many things are out of our control in the past. We can't do that. So many of us went to confession. We did everything. You know, right by the church to get in a state of grace, stay in a state of grace, went through annulments, did that, did this. Okay. But still, that feeling inside of us that there was something broken that we could have fixed if we just knew the right recipe. Well, with a miracle, maybe sometimes for some people, they can rewind and hit the reset button with people in their past, and that could work. Most of us, we can't do that, but we can go forward. And God sees that, and he sees the intentions of our hearts in such a beautiful way. So, Patrick, I have been done beating myself up. I quit doing that many years ago because I realized my work has to be to help others, and that's what it sounds like you're doing. So let's keep doing this together and really get the word out there so that young people can have the best start and the best relationship, a sacramental relationship they can have. What do you say, Patrick?
10: Watching, don't tell people. I don't do my love for God the way I should. I kind of hide.
0: You what?
10: I just want to do it more.
0: Yeah. Yeah.
10: But thank you so much, and I hope I help other people relationship problems. Go with God, and it was great to talk to you after months. Have a great day, and say hi to Jerry for me, too.
0: I will, Patrick. Thank you so much. Check in with us again. You are wonderful. Also, too, like for all of us who have been in this situation in the past, you know, go and volunteer at the church. You know, there's marriage preparation classes you can be a part of. Come in and be a speaker and tell your story. They've got to hear these stories. So that's just a suggestion there. Before I get to Vita, I wanted to just share Fathers Know Best, Monday through Friday morning, 4 Eastern Time on EWTN. Radio. Drawing from the rich EWTN library, we bring you great retreat teachings, lectures, and exclusive EWTN programs hosted by priests you know and trust. You'll hear Father Larry Richards, Father John Ricardo, Father Benedict Rochelle, and more. So check that out, folks. Thank you again, Patrick. We had someone else on the line, I believe from Fort Worth, Texas. If you ever want to call back, feel free to do that. But let's get to Vita in the meantime. Vita is a first-time caller from Michigan on Sirius XM 130. Hi, Vita. Welcome.
11: Hi. Can you hear me?
0: Yes, I can hear you just fine. You go right ahead. Tell us your story.
11: Okay, so I have a relationship with adult daughters. I am divorced. I've been divorced for a long time, but like my husband came home one day and said he didn't want to be married, and that's where it started. But I'm okay with the divorce because he cheated the whole time. But now I lost my daughters and I have a granddaughter. So I don't know why they didn't side with me as a woman, as two women. But like, you know, like, we are so estranged, and I am not what they envision as a mother to be, and that's really hurtful.
0: Okay, so you're not alone. Just wanted to let you know there are millions, millions in your position, and this is why it's so tragic, so devastating. This happens very often. People don't talk about it because it normally happens. The targeted parent, and that's what that you would be in this situation. The targeted parent tends to be a parent of faith. Do you feel like you have a good relationship with the Lord?
11: Of course.
0: Yeah. Okay, so it's usually a form of persecution, actually, but it's happening. I mean, it's over the years. It really started to come to the surface in the late 90s, in 1990s, and then all of a sudden, the courts started picking up the terms, you know, parental alienation, this or that, estrangement, whatever, and then it started to roll into where people were writing books and talking about no contact and everything. Very helpful to get the word out. It still doesn't help the people that are suffering because, let's face it, Vita, there's a shame aspect that is part of it. There's the stigma that's part of it. There's an embarrassment because automatically when you tell a person this story, right, and especially another person of faith, you just know that the cartoon bubble over their head is saying something like, oh, what did she do to be a bad mom? So everybody goes into the silence. They kind of try to fly under the radar and not talk about it. And so you have millions of Christian families, Vita, millions. I have been part of the groups for 16 years, and I'm telling you, millions that are in a similar situation to yours. And it's tragic. It's wrong. The demons know how to leverage it and use it. The families are splitting apart. The demons are laughing, and we're just falling for it because we're not willing to raise awareness and try to fix this. Instead, TikTok is doing the formation of kids and all sorts of situations, and so they're listening to TikTok and you know, toxic relationships, this or that, and so they're walking away from beautiful relationships that they need to have in their lives, like the relationship they should have with their mother. Now, let me just say, and it's rare, if there are strong, serious abuse situations in a family and adult children need to distance themselves or whatever, of course, you know, you have to be safe from abuse. I'm not talking about this. I'm talking about normal, quote unquote, normal families, okay, usually has some kind of religious tone to the family. It's breaking apart, and it's breaking apart faster than we can even try to get a grip on. So Vita, can you tell? I understand what you're going through. That's why we're having this free community at standtalltoday.com. I hope you join us, because we're going to get into some deep psychological issues about this and how to cope and how to work through it and how to not judge and assess the situation. No one knows what we are going through until you've experienced it. You have no idea what it's like. It's horrible. Am I correct, Vita?
11: My question is, though, my daughters are like 53 and 54. Mm-hmm. You would think by now they would think about, you know, what has transpired in our lives,
0: right,
11: which caused this. But it's like, it's not happening. And my daughter that has my granddaughter, she has talked really bad about me to my granddaughter to the point where my granddaughter won't even accept my calls or my texts mm-hmm. anymore.
0: Mm-hmm.
11: I'm feeling really bad right now because I lost my job in January. Mm-hmm. So, like, I don't have anybody to talk to. In fact, yesterday, actually, I went through St. Vincent de Paul because I needed some help.
0: Mm-hmm.
11: So I have a volunteer there who is working with me, but it's been so miserable because I really don't want to work anymore. I would, you know, I talked about living with my daughter a while back, and, you know, mm-hmm. she was all for it. I mean, there comes a time when, you know, you're just done working, and you don't want to have to worry mm-hmm. about any of that.
0: Sure, sure. Okay, couple things. First of all, you have us to talk to, so you know you're part of the family. So I hope you consider going over to Stand Tall and joining the community. Second, get if you can get some really good you know, counseling or coaching, just to get yourself with a plan for the next chapters of your life. Also, start making a list and lean on your friends, acquaintances, neighbors, people you've worked with. Lean on them to create a support system around you, okay? Obviously, right now, you cannot depend on your adult children, okay? But I'm telling you this because I'm coming from experience, okay?
11: Uh-huh.
0: You can get through this. Believe me, God will provide people around you. Go to your guardian angel. Ask your guardian angel to help you. Get into a really strong prayer regimen. Pray Lady Undoer of Knots for your girls, okay? Pray to Our Lady. Get very tight with the Lord, maybe add a little bit of fasting. And Vita, I will tell you, those that stay very focused on the Lord, they get through it, and people will show up for them at just the right time. I put you in the prayer book. Keep us posted on how you're doing, and we will pray that you get that support, you get that a connection with people so that you can get through this. And you'll see, it may not look the way you wanted it to look right now, okay? And maybe you'll see a miracle with your girls turning around. But you will be able to thrive through this because the Lord, the graces will be provided to you if you stay right with the Lord. Get in a state of grace, stay in a state of grace. Okay, Vita, I'm going to have to leave it there because I got to close the show, but please stay in touch with us. You were a first-time caller. I'd love to hear from you again, or maybe I'll see you over in the community over at Stand Tall. I want to thank the show team now. Thank you, Matt, Michael, and Rich, doing such a fine job. The call's coming in from Texas right now. I'm not going to be able to get to you today. If it's a prayer request you need, call back tomorrow because it's our urgent prayer request show, and so that's a great show for you to call in, and I'll just keep the prayer book out overnight, and because I know we get overnight calls that come in on the comment line and things of that nature. But please, folks, you know, for tomorrow, be putting together a list of how we want to storm heaven, and let's really keep families kind of on the forefront of where we want to really focus our prayers, because families need it right now. I want to thank Timoteo from Ohio. Timoteo said, yes, it was Peter Crafe's wife, Maria Antoinette, who passed away on May 31st, and he's been giving some touching interviews recently about Maria, and so I put her in the prayer book. Thank you, Timoteo. Thank you to everyone else who is calling in, texting in. I wish I could have gotten to more of your texts, but you hear that theme music. That means we're closing the show for today. So thanks again to the beautiful Take Two family. Keep the prayers up and go to Adoration Mass, the Rosary. Pray the Rosary each and every day. And thank you to all the affiliates that carry Take Two Live. You're giving your listeners such an awesome opportunity to come together and build the body of Christ. Okay, until tomorrow, have a beautiful and blessed day. We'll see you real soon.

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5: The corporal works of mercy are ways of reaching God through kind deeds. They, along with the spiritual works of mercy, encompass Jesus' teaching when he said, "Love your neighbor as yourself," Matthew 22:37-39. These are the corporal works of mercy: feeding the hungry, giving water to the thirsty, clothing the naked, providing shelter for the homeless, visiting the sick, visiting the imprisoned, and burying the dead. This last, seventh one, was added in the Middle Ages, originally found only in the Book of Tobit in the Mitzvah of Burial. Most importantly, besides helping us on our way to heaven, it pleases the Lord to be doing kind things for mankind, for as Jesus spoke, "Truly I tell you, whatever you did for one of these least brothers and sisters of mine, you did for me." Matthew 25:40.
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7: July is dedicated as the month of devotion to the precious blood of Jesus. 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
8: There's a way of life where we learn that in giving, we receive. It's our refuge from chaos, and light to guide us through darkness. It's a place where the broken receive healing and repentant hearts find mercy. So where is this hope, and who knows the way? Our hope rests in Jesus, and his church leads the way. So if you're longing to fill an emptiness, we invite you to experience the peace that only comes from God. We are Catholic. Welcome home.
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11: The Lord has made. made. 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It is Wednesday. You know, on Wednesdays, it's Wacky Wednesday. Sue Brinkman is with us. We love spending this time with her Monday through Friday as we discuss issues of importance to your life and your faith, our life, our faith. We love to talk about the weird and wacky things that we see going on in the world today. That being said, we are eager to hear from you. 833-288-EWTN. That's 833-288-3986 is the way that you can join us live here on Women of Grace Live. We always are amazed by the numbers of questions that come in on this topic, and this is why we dedicate a whole day to answering questions about it. It's very important for us to know who we are in the mind of God, who we are created in His image and likeness, so that we are not dissuaded by the voices of the world, much less deluded by them, much less deceived by them. So we want to open ourselves up widely to all that God has in mind for us by way of the gift of His Son, our Lord Jesus Christ, and His salvific action. So we talk about the weird and the wacky, but we take your questions on any number of things. So 833-288-EWTN is the toll-free number for you to use here on Women of Grace Live. We invite you to use that same number to text your question to us if you can't get on the air with us. 833-288-EWTN. That's 833-288-3986. Do want to remind you about some of the wonderful things that we have coming up for you through Women of Grace, and that is our apostolate to women. Our goal there is quite a big one. We want to transform the world one woman at a time. That is the mission that God entrusted to Women of Grace, and that's the message and the hope that we have as we journey forward in our efforts to try to do just exactly that. So I want to remind you that we've got a great event that's coming up for you. And that's coming up in the very near future. I'll tell you what, it's going to be here before you know it. As a matter of fact, it's about a week away. We're going to be at Malvern Retreat House there in Malvern, Pennsylvania. It is not too late for you to sign up. We still have some seats available. I hope that one of those seats has your name on it. And I hope that you heed the prompting of the Holy Spirit and that you get out to our website, womenofgrace.com, and that you sign up for it. This is going to be a really, really helpful as well as spiritually enriching retreat. We're going to be talking about maintaining emotional balance in an upside down world. I don't know if you're aware of it or not, but we're living in a pretty upside down world right now. And we've got a great panel of speakers who are going to be coming, sharing with us all about the reality of how it is that grace, the life, the participation in the divine life helps us in these very, very tenuous moments in which we're living. All of the talk titles are now listed for you on our website. So I invite you to get out there to EWTNRC.com. Excuse me, I'm sending you to EWTN. They don't have this information. It's at Women of Grace, womenofgrace.com. Not that you shouldn't get to EWTN's website too. You should. But for the information about our upcoming Women of Grace retreat, you're going to want to go to our website. That's womenofgrace.com. Again, womenofgrace.com. So let me just walk you through some of these talk titles that's going to be going on. Certainly, we're going to open with the Holy Sacrifice of the Mass on Friday evening. We're going to have dinner afterwards. We're going to have a praise and worship with the Living Praise Worship Team. Then there's going to be a welcome and an introduction. And then I'm going to give you the first talk. Here's the title. You Are Wonderfully Made. Oh, yes, you are. You are wonderfully made. Composition of divine love, and that's what I'll be presenting on. Then we are going to hear a second talk, and this is going to be from one of our wonderful, wonderful worship leaders. As a matter of fact, she's been helping us for a number of years now, Susan Potvin, and she's going to be talking about preserving praise. So that's Friday night. Saturday, we start with the Holy Sacrifice of the Mass. No better way to get started. And again, we're going to have that opportunity to join together in praise and worship of the Lord. And we will have some welcome and introductions that will go on Saturday morning. And then the next talk, Gary Zimak giving us this talk, Let Go of Your Fear, Choosing to Trust Jesus in Life's Stormy Times. Can't we all use that talk? Let go of your fear, choosing to trust Jesus in life's stormy times. And then stretch break, another talk. Vivian Akilah is going to be with us. This is the first of her two talks. This one is going to be Managing Our Emotions Through the Wisdom of St. Ignatius. How about that? Didn't think maybe that St. Ignatius taught very much about the emotions, but guess what? He certainly does. Managing Our Emotions Through the Wisdom of St. Ignatius. We'll be looking at how the Ignatius exercises can help us as we are trying to discern God's will, as we're trying to maintain that influx. The grace is always there. It's us receiving that grace and moving in it. We're going to find out how to do that. Then we're going to go to lunch. Yep, we're going to eat. And then after that, we're going to have another talk in the afternoon, and it's going to be a talk by Vivian Akel. Again, it's going to be Praying the Daily Examine. That's the next talk. So you can see how all of this is unfolding for you. And then another talk with time in between. We've got reflection breaks built in. Forgiving yourself. What is it? Why is it controversial? And how do you do it? And that's going to be by Dr. Robert Enright. So it's going to be absolutely fantastic. We'll have a healing service that night, Saturday evening. We always incorporate the rosary into that healing service. Beautiful, beautiful healing service. All of our masses being celebrated by Father Hans Chamorro, who's going to be with us. Marvelous preacher. His homilies are just going to fill you up to the brim with the love of God. And then on Sunday morning, after we gather together and we have, there's a traveler's mass, but we're going to have a mass later on. And then I'm going to give the final talk calling Remain Rooted in Christ. Remain Rooted in Christ. So you can see that the topic itself lends itself to a deep exploration of the grace that God is giving to us at all time. So I'm hoping that you're going to get on out there. I'm hoping that you are going to sign up. I'm hoping that you're going to join us right there at our website, womenofgrace.com, as we're going to be coming together there on the beautiful grounds of Malvern Retreat House. And I'll tell you more about it as we continue to move forward through our time together today. 833-288-EWTN. That's 833-288-3986 is the way that you can join us live here on Women of Grace Live, where we do love having that holy conversation with you. Use that number to text us too. We're going to go to a break, and we're going to be right back. More to come on Women of Grace. Sue Brinkman waiting in the wings. She's going to be with us. Stay tuned.

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2: 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I'm Montse Alvarado with some great news. 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

0: Our Father, who art in heaven, hallowed be thy name. Thy kingdom come, thy will be done, on earth as it is in heaven.
1: Give us this day our daily bread, and forgive us our trespasses, as we forgive those who trespass against us. And lead us not into temptation, but deliver us from evil. Amen.
0: Hail Mary, full of grace, the Lord is with thee. Blessed art thou among women, and blessed is the fruit of thy womb, Jesus.
1: Holy Mary, Mother of God, pray for us sinners now and at the hour of our death. Amen.
0: Hail Mary, full of grace, the Lord is with thee. Blessed art thou among women, and blessed is the fruit of thy womb, Jesus. Full of grace, the Lord is with thee. Blessed art thou amongst women, and blessed is the fruit of thy womb, Jesus.
1: Holy Mary, Mother of God, pray for us sinners now and at the hour of our death. Amen.
0: Glory be to the Father, and to the Son, and to the Holy Spirit. The first luminous mystery, the baptism of Christ in the Jordan.
2: When Jesus stood in the Jordan to be baptized by John, the Spirit hovered over him. He was anointed by the Spirit as Redeemer and Savior.
0: Our Father, who art in heaven, hallowed be thy name. Thy kingdom come, thy will be done on earth as it is in heaven.
1: Give us
0: grace, the Lord is with thee. Blessed art thou amongst the women, and blessed is the fruit of thy womb, Jesus.
1: Holy Mary, Mother of God, pray for us sinners now and at the hour of our death. Amen.
0: Hail Mary, full of grace, the Lord is with thee. Blessed art thou amongst women, and blessed is the fruit of thy womb, Jesus.
1: Holy Mary,
0: full of grace, the Lord is with thee. Blessed art thou amongst women, and blessed is the fruit of thy womb, Jesus.

0: Lord is with thee. 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Hail Mary, full of grace, the Lord is with thee. Blessed art thou amongst women, and blessed is the fruit of thy womb, Jesus.
1: Holy Mary, Mother of God, pray for us sinners now and at the hour of our death. Amen.
0: Hail Mary, full of grace, the Lord is with thee. Blessed art thou among women, and blessed is the fruit of thy womb, Jesus.

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3: In this Sunday's Gospel, our Lord speaks a parable. He speaks of a farmer who sows a field of wheat. But when the wheat grows, he finds that it's also full of weeds. A dialogue ensues between him and his servants. Master, did you not sow good seed in your field? Where have the weeds come from? He answered, an enemy has done this. His servant said to him, do you want us to go and pull them up? He replied, no, if you pull up the weeds, you might uproot the wheat along with them. Let them grow together until harvest. Then, after harvest, he will separate the weeds from the wheat. What strikes us the most about this parable is the reasoning of the farmer, not to pull up the weeds because it might uproot the wheat along with the weeds. He promises that at the end, he will separate the two out, one to be burned and the other to be gathered into his barn. But for the time being, he leaves the two together. There are two important lessons being taught by our Lord in this parable. The first is how much he cares for the wheat. His goal is to gather the wheat into his barn, and he won't jeopardize the growth of that wheat, even if it means that the wheat's growth time be one of threat or discomfort. The second lesson is that the wheat has to live next to weeds. Its growth and development will not be one of ease and comfort. And both of these lessons have an important impact on our view of our spiritual lives. God asks us to bear with things that are uncomfortable and even risks in our lives as part of our journey towards our heavenly kingdom. But he is watching us, loving us, and will bring us to our final goal. On our journey, there will be obstacles, but God will walk with us all the way.
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1: But on your unfailing grace, my hope is in you, the Lord of hosts, the God of Abraham, Isaac, and Jacob, the Savior of the world. Not cast aside because of my faults, I am lifted up by your mercy, which has guided and preserved me, until at last I come to my true home, the haven where the saints dwell everlastingly, entirely, joyfully, and definitively, the heaven of the Blessed Trinity. 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

0: 19th of July. It is the Feast of Our Lady of Mount Carmel. Let's pray the morning offering of one of the most famous Carmelites, St. Thérèse of Lisieux. In the name of the Father, and the Son, and the Holy Spirit. O my God, I offer thee all my actions of this day for the intentions and for the glory of the Sacred Heart of Jesus. I desire to sanctify every beat of my heart, my every thought, my simplest works, by uniting them to its infinite merits. And I wish to make reparation for my sins by casting them into the furnace of its merciful love. O my God, I ask of thee for myself and for those whom I hold dear, the grace to fulfill perfectly thy holy will, to accept for love of thee the joys and sorrows of this passing life, so that we may be one day united together in heaven for all eternity. Amen. Our Lady of Mount Carmel, pray for us. It is the Sunrise Morning Show. We are glad that you are with us here on a Thursday morning. I'm Matt Swaim. Anna Mitchell has news. Paul Lockman at the controls. And up this hour, we'll be talking to Father Robert Nixon from halfway across the world. It's always great when our Benedictine monk friend from Australia joins us live. He has been talking about Thomas Akempis's Solitude and Silence with us. Greg Willits has been looking through Louis de Montfort's Love of Eternal Wisdom and connecting it with his own personal journey. He'll do more of that with us this morning. Steve Ray will take us on a virtual pilgrimage to Mount Carmel this morning on the Feast of Our Lady of Mount Carmel. And we'll check in with pastoral counselor Kevin Prendergast at the end of the hour as well. So a lot going on in the next, 58 minutes. Right now it is 2 minutes past. Here's Anna Mitchell with news.
1: Good morning. President Trump says he is not looking to negotiate with Iranians right now. Addressing the ongoing conflict in the Middle East, the president reiterated past remarks about the evil Iranian regime, saying the newest Iranian delegation are being the ones that are, quote, stopping a deal. Trump also warned this week that things could get really bad for Iran next week. In addition to targeting power plants, Trump said, quote, we are going to knock out all their bridges unless they get to the table and negotiate, end quote. Pope Leo's special envoy to Ukraine is continuing his visit to the country this week. Yesterday, joining celebrations in Kyiv for Ukrainian Statehood Day. From Vatican Radio, Isabella De Carvalho reports.
2: Offering a prayer in Ukrainian to Almighty God, Colonel Matteo Zuppi asked the Lord for his blessing and protection. Grant a just peace, he prayed on Wednesday morning in Kyiv. May prisoners return home. May children embrace their families once again. May the missing be found. And may everyone be able to mourn over the body of their loved one who has fallen, inspiring each one of us the courage and wisdom to become builders of peace. Wednesday marks the third day of Cardinal Zuppi's mission to convey the closeness of Pope Leo XIV to the suffering country and to strengthen contacts and channels of communication established during his first mission entrusted to him by Pope Francis in support of the Holy See's humanitarian efforts back in 2023. Those efforts focus on facilitating exchanges of prisoners of war, securing the return of children whom Ukraine says were forcibly taken to Russia, and repatriating the bodies of those killed in the conflict. During the morning, the Cardinal took part in celebrations marking the baptism of Kievan Rus. Observed each year on July 15th, the anniversary commemorates the Christianization of the country in 988 by Prince Volodymyr the Great, who is venerated as a saint by both the Catholic and Orthodox churches and whose legacy is associated with the historical and spiritual roots of Eastern Europe. The day is both a civil and religious observance and is also officially designated Ukrainian Statehood Day following a decree signed by President Zelensky in 2021. I'm Isabella De Carvalho.
1: Texas is bracing for life-threatening flash flooding as heavy rain targets the Hill Country and Big Bend regions. More than 2 million people are under a high flood threat through this morning, prompting Governor Greg Abbott to declare a state of emergency across 59 counties. The National Guard and other state resources have been activated as forecasters warn of dangerous flooding. Mexico's foreign ministry is formally asking U.S. prosecutors to investigate the deaths of Mexican migrants who have died in ICE custody. The request follows the recent death of Mexican national Lorenzo Salgado Araujo, who was shot and killed by an ICE agent during a July 7th raid in Houston. President Trump's pick to oversee the Justice Department was questioned on Capitol Hill yesterday. Mark Mayfield has more.
3: Senator John Cornyn of Texas pressed Todd Blanche on whether he will go after the makers of a commonly used abortion pill, which is being sent through the mail to women in states where the procedure is limited.
4: This ought to be a pretty easy call because women are hurt as a result of side effects.
3: Blanche called Trump the most pro-life president in history, saying that federal health leaders are taking a hard look at the pills, but he did not go into litigation strategy. Hearings continue today. I'm Mark Mayfield.
1: And Argentina is back in the World Cup final. Lautaro Martinez scored a header in stoppage time to push the defending champs past England 2-1 in the last semifinal matchup in Atlanta. Lionel Messi's squad will face Spain in New Jersey on Sunday. The English have not made a World Cup final since 1966. And will square off against France and Mbappe in the third place match in Miami on Saturday. That should be a pair of really good games, in my opinion.
0: I would think so. England and France, Argentina and Spain. There's all kinds of historical things you can do with both of those games.
1: Yeah, I mean,
0: I will say I did not see anything. I mean, I've been very busy this week, you know, rolling around doing some Journey Home stuff and taping some episodes. But I got to the airport yesterday just in time to catch just like the last 15, 20 minutes of that game.
1: Oh, it was an exciting end to the game.
0: Which was the best 15, 20 minutes to catch.
1: Yeah.
0: And, I mean, I have trouble understanding how this all works. Like, I can't really tell when the game is actually over. Because, you know, the clock doesn't count down.
1: Well, you know, it is funny. Like, I think, you know, Argentina was kind of, you know, they were sort of slow and trying to just let the time run out. And the ref was clearly not having any of that. I think there was supposed to be like 9 minutes of stoppage time. And then it went like 10 or 11 minutes into stoppage time.
0: This is why I have no idea when the game is over.
1: Yeah.
0: But
1: well,
0: at
1: the
0: some
1: ref
0: point
1: is
0: during
1: keeping
0: the coverage,
1: track, you know. Sorry, go ahead.
0: Well, I'm sure he is. I wish he would share some of that with the viewer. But at some point, they cut over in the stands to the most depressed-looking Mick Jagger I have ever seen in my life. It was rough.
1: Yesterday, you know,
0: he could not get no satisfaction.
1: Yeah, well, that's for sure. The day before, sorry, not yesterday, but the day before when France lost, saw a very depressed-looking Timothée Chalamet.
0: There you go. So, it happens, you know. What matters is how the really ridiculously good-looking people feel about this. That's what really matters. Let's pan to them for a reaction.
1: Really, really, really,
0: really, really, really ridiculously good-looking.
1: Yeah, exactly. Today is Thursday, July the 16th, the Feast of Our Lady of Mount Carmel. Pray for us. More on this feast day and Mount Carmel itself a little later this hour. Joining us now on the Sunrise Morning Show is Father Robert Nixon. He's a Benedictine monk at New Norcia in Australia, translator of the Tan Resurrection series. We've lately been going through Solitude and Silence, The Cloister of the Heart by Thomas Akempis. Father, welcome back.
5: Thanks, Eddie. It's great to be with you today.
1: It is great to have you. So, last time we were together, we spoke about his chapter on the dangers of speaking late into the night, and now we are moving into a section on bad experiences springing from late-night conversations. I feel like he has some experience here. I don't know if he's the culprit or if he was sort of the victim of other culprits doing this.
5: That's, you know, they were exactly my thoughts and what I was wondering about myself, Eddie, as I was translating this. And I did really get the sense that he was speaking from first-hand experience. So perhaps that he had fallen into this trap, I won't say sin, but fallen into this difficult situation or this slightly hazardous situation of having conversations late in the night. And he speaks about both experiences which have been related to him, but maybe these were also some experiences which he saw and encountered firsthand.
1: So what does he have to say about this, these bad experiences that can come from this?
5: Well, he says, many people have related to me how the practice of participating in conversations into the late hours of the night has given them but very little entertainment or happiness, but a disproportionate amount of disturbance and sorrow, and burden their consciences for many years into the future. For even if the first intention of the conversation is completely good and pure, it is generally not long before the forces of darkness and evil, which are always more restless at night, come to exert their pressure, and little by little to creep into one's words and thoughts. And he says, it often happens that something indecent or profane or scandalous is said quite incidentally. And while such things may seem trivial at the time they are uttered, they are often absorbed deeply into the heart and leave impure or wicked thoughts which cannot be easily erased or removed.
1: You know, this really makes sense, especially if you read it in light of the Gospel of John, right, Father, where we learn that Jesus is the light and that the darkness cannot comprehend it. It makes sense that evil would be, how did he put it, which the forces of darkness and evil are always more restless at night.
5: Absolutely, you know, and this is something we find not only in the Gospel of John, but also in the letters of St. Paul, where he says, act as sons of the light, and that what people do in darkness, you know, and he lists a whole bunch of things, are generally not so virtuous. Now, of course, we can understand this in a certain sense metaphorically, but on a very practical level, you think about it, at times of night when people are not engaged in any particular work or duties, then there can be this, you know, great tendency, and combined with that, the often somewhat depleted judgment because of the lateness, to make errors, to do things one would never even think about doing or saying in the day. And I think we need to take on board that injunction of living as children of the light, being confident that anything we do in darkness, you know, when exposed to the light of truth, we're not going to be ashamed of.
1: I really appreciate how he puts that we human beings are fragile creatures. It really does not take much for the seed of evil. I mean, this is actually something that's been coming out in the gospel passages recently on Sundays, right? That the idea of a seed being planted and weeds being able to spring up, that can happen in the kingdom, of course, but can also happen just in the garden that is our hearts.
5: Yeah, within our own hearts. And these weeds can be planted there by very small things and then somehow manage to take a hold and then to become quite significant. And if you think about it, in this particular case of things which are said late at night, someone might say something indiscreet, might make a reference to, you know, a private vice or sin or something that they know about, which is somehow scandalous. And for the people who don't know about it but come to know about it in that way, you know, it can suddenly change their whole outlook towards particular things. Mm-hmm. So I think he's making that point, you know, and that we need to be very careful because depending upon who hears it, it can stay in the heart very deeply and make a real big impact.
1: Can you talk about this in light of religious life? I mean, this is a little book that is particularly pointed at monastics.
5: It is very much so. And of course, religious houses almost invariably have this rule of the great silence after night prayer. And but having said that, there is this rule, but I mean, the times at which it is broken are, of course, innumerable. And this, I think, adds to it this extra cloak of secrecy or something forbidden. You know, if people who know that they're supposed to be quiet at a particular time, but then going to have a conversation, by its very nature, the conversation is secret. And that is never a situation which is conducive to edifying things. It's almost inviting sin and vice to come in. And, you know, so it is so important in the religious life that this rule of the silence after night prayer is followed very carefully. And I mean, we occasionally, in my experience, there might be exceptions to it if there's a strong pastoral, not only if there's an emergency, but if there's like a particular very strong pastoral need with a guest or another religious, on some occasions it might be necessary to do that. But I think it should always be done with a lot of reserve and a lot of caution.
1: Absolutely. The exception to the rule, not the norm, for sure. We've been talking to Father Robert Nixon about Solitude and Silence, The Cloister of the Heart by Thomas A. Kempis. It's part of the TAN Resurrection series, which you can find linked at sunrisemorningshow.com. Father, as always, thank you so much.
5: Thank you very much, Annie. God bless you, and God bless all your listeners.
1: And you as well, Father. Thank you. All right, we're coming up on 17 past here on the Sunrise Morning Show. Headlines up next.
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0: 18 past. Here's Anna with headlines.
1: President Trump says he is not currently looking to negotiate with Iranians right now and threatening to expand the targets for bombing. The Pope's special envoy to Ukraine is continuing his visit to the country this week. He joined celebrations in Kyiv for Ukrainian Statehood Day yesterday. And Texas is bracing for life-threatening flash flooding as heavy rain targets the Hill Country and Big Bend regions.
0: Next newscast coming up here in about 11 minutes. Anna Mitchell, today, the Thursday of the 15th week of Ordinary Time, we hear the gospel from Matthew 11, 28 through 30. It's a very short gospel reading. Jesus said, come to me, all you who labor and are burdened, and I will give you rest. Take my yoke upon you and learn from me, for I am meek and humble of heart, and you will rest for yourselves. For my yoke is easy and my burden light. Mm-hmm. And once again, if you don't know anything about agriculture, you may not understand what is going on here. Because do you know? Actually, I know you know. Do you know how a yolk works?
1: You mean like an egg yolk?
0: No, like a yolk.
1: I know
0: that you
1: how
0: put
1: egg
0: on
1: yolks
0: a beast
1: work.
0: Of burden.
1: Yes. Yeah. It kind of unites animals.
0: Yes.
1: Yeah.
0: You don't put a yolk on one ox. You put two oxen side by side, and you put a yoke in between them, and they carry a thing together with a big bar across both of their shoulders.
1: Mm-hmm.
0: So when Jesus puts his yoke on us, his yoke is easy because he's carrying it along with us. But again, if you don't own oxen, you might not know that. But now you do. It's 21 past.
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13: An act of hope. So powerful and so merciful, O God, you draw me to yourself. 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You are loyal to your covenant. Even now you grasp my hand and offer peace to my heart, promising that with your help, I will one day see you face to face. Not founded on what I deserve, nor on what my poor powers can accomplish, but on your unfailing grace, my hope is in you, the Lord of hosts, the God of Abraham, Isaac, and Jacob, the Savior of the world. Not cast aside because of my faults, I am lifted up by your mercy, which has guided and preserved me, until at last I come to my true home, the haven where the saints dwell everlastingly, entirely, joyfully, and definitively, the heaven of the Blessed Trinity. 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
1: 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Greg, good morning.
14: Good morning. Happy Friday to you.
1: And to you. Thank you so much. So this week, Greg, we are in chapter 13 of Louis de Montfort's Love of Eternal Wisdom. And this chapter really focuses on helping us to realize just what God went through out of love for us. Can you lay it out for us?
14: Yeah, it could easily be seen as a guilt trip chapter.
1: If you stop
14: even reading the title of the chapter halfway through, which I sometimes do, I get stuck on its summary of the unbelievable sorrows, the incarnate wisdom. And again, every time we talk about the incarnate wisdom or we talk about eternal wisdom, we're talking about Jesus Christ. But the summary of the unbelievable sorrows the incarnate wisdom chose to endure out of love for us.
1: Yeah.
14: And immediately it's like, this huge amount of sorrow is like, oh, this, he did all this because of me. Mm-hmm. And you could easily feel guilty about it, or I would propose something different. You feel joyful about it, because we shouldn't feel guilty when someone loves us so much that they would do anything for us. And what
1: wow.
14: De Montfort is trying to do here in this chapter is point out, you might think you realize how Jesus loves you, but there's so much more below the surface that we could scratch that will help us to understand just how deeply Jesus suffered because he wanted to prove his love for us. It's like, you think you know how much I love you? I'm going to show you how much I love you. That's what Jesus' eternal wisdom is saying to us in this chapter.
1: I'm so glad that you're encouraging me out of the guilt trip, because that's totally where I was sitting with this chapter. I mean, It's hard to read about the specifics of the crucifixion, which we very readily sanitize in our minds. And I do think it's good to be shocked out of it every now and then, you know. But honestly, when I read this chapter, Craig, it was harder to read how Louis de Montfort calls me an enemy of God. Honestly, I sanitize myself quite often. You know, here I am a sinner. I really am placing myself up against God when I do that.

0: also about sufferings of Jesus Christ and his intense love for us in his suffering. And one of the things, I'm paraphrasing, obviously, but it's, if not for the sufferings of Jesus Christ, if he didn't suffer, then we could not be covered by the blood of Christ. And if we're not covered by the blood of Christ, then God the Father wouldn't recognize us as part of the body of Christ.
1: Wow.
0: And so our sins, while terrible, Jesus makes all things new. And Jesus takes our sins, and if we don't give him fully our sins, then all of the wounds on his body are for naught. And so think about that for a moment. We have all these sins, and we go to confession, and we confess them. But how many of us, and I'm speaking very, very much of myself here, we hold on to the sins. We're just like, yeah, well, Jesus might have forgiven them, but I ain't going to forgive my sins. I'm going to hold on to these things. We need to give them entirely to Christ so that he can cover them entirely with his blood. We can't let his sufferings be in vain. All of these things that De Montfort outlines, how deeply he suffered. I mean, God is God. God could have chosen to say, you know what, to redeem the world, I'm going to send an angel. But he didn't do that. God became man to suffer for our sake. He could have said, well, I'm going to go down, I'm going to become incarnate, but I'm going to just have to do a few sufferings and that will atone. And it would have. But Jesus pushed it. Eternal wisdom pushed it even further. He was going to suffer the most intense suffering that could be endured because he loves you, because he loves me. Our responsibility, we should feel guilty if we don't accept that love. We should not feel guilty because he had to do it. He did it because he loves us. Yeah. And so we need to release that guilt trip that we're holding on ourselves and allow that suffering to have its ultimate value, that ultimate value that he offered up for us. He chose, this was his choice. He chose to endure this suffering out of love for each of us.
1: And invites us to do the same, right? I mean, it's not easy, but we need to cling to the cross. You have this beautiful line in your essay to accompany the chapter. You say, wisdom was teaching us that the cross is not the end of the story. It's where love begins to triumph.
0: And it really is true. All the little crosses that we have in our lives, the little things that we do, God gives us those opportunities to suffer so that we can be more like him and offer the same kind of love to other people, to endure that out of love for those who are around us.
1: And when we do that, even when it seems impossible, it's like the little resurrections happen too, don't they?
0: Yeah. And they don't have, it doesn't take much. They don't have to be huge things to have a huge impact in the lives of other people.
1: Amen to that. Thank you so much, Greg Willits. You can find his book, God Doesn't Hate Me After All, from Sophia Institute Press, and linked at sonrisemorningshow.com. And by the way, happy Consecration Day to any of you who are, I mean, since we're talking about, you know, the guy from schoolofmary.com. Happy Consecration Day if today is your consecration day after doing the preparation for total consecration to Jesus through Mary. Half past the hour now on the Sunrise Morning Show. It's time for news. President Trump has said he is not looking to negotiate with the Iranians right now. Addressing the ongoing conflict in the Middle East, the president reiterated past remarks about the evil Iranian regime and saying the newest Iranian delegation are the ones who are stopping a deal. Trump also warned this week that things could get, quote, really bad for Iran next week. In addition to targeting power plants, he said, quote, we're going to knock out all their bridges unless they get to the table and negotiate, end quote. Participants in the Global Nobel Laureates Assembly on Artificial Intelligence and Nuclear War are expected to sign what's being called the Rome Declaration on an Unarmed and Disarming Peace today. From Vatican Radio, Linda Bordoni reports.
2: The document is expected to set out shared principles on peace, disarmament, and the ethical challenges posed by emerging technologies. Speaking to Vatican News on the sidelines of the event, Oleksandra Matvichuk, a Ukrainian human rights lawyer and civil society leader who founded the Center for Civil Liberties, an organization that

0: promotes human rights and democracy in Ukraine, and that was awarded the Nobel Peace Prize in 2022, spoke about the need to re-evaluate how technology can defend human dignity and freedom and the importance of reforming the UN in order to promote peace.
1: We are living a very turbulent time when the world order that based on UN Charter and international law has collapsed. And I'm sure that one of the main questions of the current world is the following. How we people who live in 21st century will defend the human beings, their lives, their freedom, and their human dignity? Can we rely on the law? Or does just brutal force matter? And we have to evaluate the role of technologies in a way how they answer to this question. First, we have to rethink what does it mean to be human? Because we spoke too much about technologies and too less about humanity. It's weird. And second, we have to regulate it while it's not too late. Because sometimes I have an impression that we lose this battle even having not entered this battle.
0: I'm Linda Bordoni.
2: The Pope's special envoy to Ukraine is continuing his visit to the country this week. Yesterday, joining celebrations in Kyiv for Ukrainian Statehood Day. During the event, Cardinal Matteo Zuppi prayed, quote, grant a just peace. May prisoners return home. May children embrace their families once again. May the missing be found. And may everyone be able to mourn over the body of their loved one who has fallen. Inspire in each one of us, he prayed, the courage and wisdom to become builders of peace. Texas is bracing for life-threatening flash flooding as heavy rain targets the Hill Country and Big Bend regions. More than 2 million people are under a high flood threat through this morning, prompting Governor Greg Abbott to declare a state of emergency across 59 counties. The National Guard and other state resources have been activated as forecasters warn of dangerous flooding. Mexico's foreign ministry is formally asking U.S. prosecutors to investigate the deaths of Mexican migrants who have died in ICE custody. The request follows the recent death of Mexican national Lorenzo Salgado Araujo, who was shot and killed by an ICE agent during a July 7th raid in Houston. President Trump's pick to be the next attorney general was questioned on Capitol Hill yesterday. Mark Mayfield reports.
3: Senator John Cornyn of Texas pressed Todd Blanche on whether he will go after the makers of a commonly used abortion pill, which is being sent through the mail to women in states where the procedure is limited.
4: This ought to be a pretty easy call because women are hurt as a result of side effects.
3: Blanche called Trump the most pro-life president in history, saying that federal health leaders are taking a hard look at the pills. But he did not go into litigation strategy. Hearings continue today. I'm Mark Mayfield.
2: And Argentina is back in the World Cup final. Lautaro Martinez scored a header in stoppage time to push the defending champs past England 2-1 in the last semifinal matchup in Atlanta. It's 35 minutes past. The
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7: The Baltimore Catechism asks, when will Christ judge us? Christ will judge us immediately after our death and on the last day. In the Gospel of Matthew, Christ reveals that he is both Savior and Judge. And so, when does this judgment happen? Well, it happens first when we die. Because when we die, our soul is separated from our body, and there we then are presented with eternity. He sees whether or not we have repented. He sees whether or not we have received the grace that he wanted to give us. And that is precisely the first judgment. But there is also the second judgment. Then all things will be revealed. We will see what others have done. We will see how we ourselves fit into God's plan. That will bring us then the condemnation or the joy that will be our ultimate fate, to live with God in joy forever or to be without God in unhappiness forever. Reflecting on the Baltimore Catechism, I'm Dominican Father Ezra Sullivan.
5: Well, it is the 16th of July. It's the Feast of Our Lady of Mount Carmel. And this is a mountain in the Bible. We're going to talk about that with Steve Ray from CatholicConvert.com. Steve, good morning.
8: Good morning, Matt.
5: And mountain that we associate with Elijah and Elisha, it shows up actually several times in the Bible, right?
8: Yep, 30 times. 30 times it's referred to. 5 times in relationship to Elijah and Elisha because it's kind of the center of the two of them and the big events in their life. But also 5 times it's mentioned as the city of one of David's wives named Abigail, Abigail of Carmel. But the other 20 times are about the mountain itself and used as it's a beautiful mountain. That's why sometimes the scripture, even like in Song of Solomon, it says, your head crowns you like Carmel. Your flowing locks are like purple. And another time in Jeremiah, as I live, declares the Lord, surely one shall come who looms up like Mount Tabor. That's the transfiguration, or like Carmel by the sea. So it's a well-known mountain range in the Bible, about 25 miles long. It starts up at Haifa, really. That's up in a corner there in Haifa up in the north. And it kind of comes southeast for 25 miles. And at the southern tip of that 25 miles, there's a mountain peak called Muraka. And up on that mountain, there's a church there. It's the church dedicated to Elisha. And that's where he called down fire from heaven. That is a cool place. And so we filmed up there, too. That's a beautiful church. And from there, you can see pretty much all of Israel. You can see. And there's even a map on the roof. You go up on the roof, and it says, that's Jerusalem that way. Galilee's wow. That way, and you can see all of Israel from the top of Muraka.
5: I mean, we've got so many things we could talk about in terms of the events that happened that are connected with Mount Carmel, but give us a snapshot of a few of them.
8: Okay, one of the most two related to Elijah and why the Carmelites associate themselves with this, because they have both Mary and Elijah as their patron saints. And I know there's probably a lot of Carmelites out there listening, and many of them maybe have never been there. But on top of Mount Carmel, there are 2 caves. One is a Jewish synagogue, and it's a big cave, and that we learned that God had hidden prophets in there. And one of God's prophets, he put his other prophets in there to hide them, because at the time Jezebel and Ahab were killing the prophets of God, so they hid them in that cave. Today, that is a Jewish synagogue. You kind of got to go down the steep slope and get in that cave. It's a synagogue. And then there's another one inside the Church of Stella Maris, Our Lady of the Sea. And that's because Mary is also a patron saint. So that's that cave is a small statue of Elijah, and that's the Catholic Church. And there's been many, many miracles that have taken place at that cave inside. But the first one is that because Ahab and Jezebel were such wicked king and queen, killing the prophets of God, following the god Baal, Elijah said there'll be no rain for 3.5 years. No rain until I say so. Can you imagine going to the king right in front of his face and telling him that? And there wasn't any rain. And then finally Elijah relented and said, okay, now I'll bring rain. And 3.5 years later, says he went up to the top of Mount Carmel, and he put his head between his knees and he prayed. And they see a small cloud forming in the like the size of a fist, and it gets bigger and bigger, and then there's rain. That's one thing that took place. Now another cool thing that took place is that he told Elijah, okay, and all you people of Israel, who are you going to serve? Are you going to serve Yahweh, the God of Israel, or are you going to serve Baal? And they all said, well, we'll wait and see. So he says, let's everybody go up to the top of Mount Carmel. This is Muraka. This is at the southern end of the mountain there. And he called Ahab and says, "You, Ahab and Jezebel, you also come." They came with all their retinue. You can just see them with their chariots and going up that mountain. And then they built altars. And on the altars, Elijah put bulls. He killed a bull and put it on each one. He said, "Okay, that's for you, 450 prophets of Baal, and I alone will stand at this altar." They dance around all day, these prophets, trying to call down fire from heaven. Nothing happens. "Please, Baal, send down fire from heaven." He's the god of storms, by the way, and rain, and there, but he can't do anything. It's really funny in that passage because Elijah mocks him and says, "Maybe he's on a vacation. Call louder. Maybe he's sleeping. Maybe he's on the toilet, stepping aside." And in the Bible, that means going to the bathroom. So he's mocking him, and then they can't do anything. So then Elijah said, "Okay, now watch this." And he says, "God, show who you are." Fire comes down, burns the rocks, burns everything up. And all the people fall down and says, "The Lord, he is God. The Lord, he is God." This happened right up there on that mountain. Every time we drive by, I always say to people, "See that church way up there on the top of the mountain up there, like a little crown? That's where that happened." And the crazy king and his wife, they didn't accept that, and they still tried to kill Elijah, so he ran and went all the way down to Mount Sinai, and there he met God, just like Moses had. So those are the two big events that took place on Mount Carmel.
9: Well, and there's a lot more to those events than you just recounted, and I encourage people to go check out your Footprints of God series. But I want to make sure, with just a little bit of time left here, that we talk about the fact that when John the Baptist is being described by Jesus, he's called the Elijah who was to come. So how do we make a couple of connections there?
8: Okay, he said he's Elijah to come. Now, there's only two men in the Bible that wear camel hair robes, which is what prophets wore, and a leather belt. So when he describes Elijah the Tishbite, and by the way, that's on the other side of the Jordan River. It's in the country of Jordan, and he wore a camel hair garment and a leather belt. That's exactly the way John the Baptist was. They're both kind of loners living in the wilderness. But the last prophet, Malachi, the last prophet, the very last word says at the end, before the coming of the Lord, Elijah will return. So everybody's expecting Elijah. So when the Pharisees went down to the Jordan River, that's a 20-mile walk, by the way, and you're going down 4,500 feet, they had to the tip of the Dead Sea to see him. And Jesus said, "He is Elijah who is to come." He's not Elijah. It's typology. He's a type of Elijah. He has come in the spirit of Elijah. And in case you want to know, that's what Malachi meant. This guy here is the Elijah who's to come. Why did the Pharisees say, are you him? Are you Elijah? Because where Elijah was baptizing, that is the same place where Elijah went up to heaven. And he went up to heaven right from the place John the Baptist is baptizing. He's dressed like Elijah. Elijah's going to come again. So the people came down there and they said, "This is where Elijah went up to heaven. You're just like him. Did you just come back down from here?" That's why John the Baptist was baptizing in that place, because it's the same place where Elijah was assumed up into heaven. So when you understand the locations and the places like this, all of the Bible fits together so beautifully.
9: Well, it's very cool. Steve, if our listeners want to maybe get a copy of that Footprints of God DVD, how do they do so?
8: CatholicConvert.com.
9: 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Kevin Prendergast joins us next. It's a quarter till.
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2: President Trump says he is not currently looking to negotiate with the Iranians right now. Participants in the Global Nobel Laureates Assembly on Artificial Intelligence and Nuclear War taking place in Castel Gandolfo are expected to sign a declaration on an unarmed and disarming peace today. And the Pope's special envoy to Ukraine is continuing his visit to the country this week.
9: News at the top and bottom of each hour every weekday morning here on the Sunrise Morning Show. Kevin Prendergast is a licensed counselor, former seminary professor, and a longtime, one of the longest time members of the regular Sunrise Morning Show family. 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
15: Hey, Matt, thanks a lot. You just mean I'm old, right?
9: I mean, unfortunately, that means that we're both getting 20 years older than we were when we started this all out. But
15: well, good to be with you.
9: Yep. We've also got 20 more years of experience talking about things like, well, marriage and how to navigate it. You've mentioned over and over again Father John Hardin's comments about how marriage is impossible without grace. But let's talk a little bit about finding a good therapist and what does or does not factor into what makes a good therapist.
15: Yeah, so there's some cultural shifts, obviously. So there's two. I want to start by talking about two different kinds of marital problems. And we could use the word severe and less severe, right? And so by severe, I mean there are every marriage is difficult, and there's going to be pain in every marriage. But some are really intolerable. So we mean things like abuse and violence, ongoing affairs, untreated addiction or mental illness, unwillingness to get help for those. So those are things that are nearly impossible for anybody to live with over a long period of time. And it used to be that that was the main reason that people got divorced 50 years ago. That's changed completely. So the other category is more less severe, where they're challenging, but they're not, you know, life-threatening, not endangering safety. There's no things like violence and untreated addiction, all of that. So it might be things like we disagree over finances and parenting, fair division of duties in the marriage. We've grown apart. We feel like just roommates. We can't get through our intimacy, physical and emotional intimacy. Those are the big reasons that are given now by the majority of people that divorce, which as a marriage counselor, that's very sad because those are what many of us in the field would say are workable problems. Yeah, they're difficult. They're painful. It's going to take a lot of labor. And I think part of it comes to our cultural consumer mentality that I should be happy
9: all the
15: time.
9: I'm done with this product. Yes.
15: Yeah, I should get my needs met. And one of the questions I ask for people, so that first category is severe. You know, sometimes people need to take a separation, not a divorce. Sometimes people need to come up with a bottom line, and the person who is suffering through that, the other spouse, may need to get some individual counseling to figure out what's my bottom line, what's the bright yellow line, where I could go to my spouse and say, this marriage just can't continue unless you make some changes in these areas, unless you're willing to get help. But again, that's a minority of the problems. That's not all of them. So the other category, I think, where people get into trouble is for the less severe problems. The typical kind of thing is for one person who's the most unhappy, usually the woman, will go to counseling by herself. And the problem with that is, one is most counselors today do mostly individual counseling, And very few, in my experience, I may be wrong, but that's my observation, have supervised training and experience in marriage and family counseling. I was fortunate back when I started my career at Catholic Charities that the agency got a grant and we went through a whole program of marriage counseling, which was just extremely valuable. That doesn't happen with most people today. So if I'm talking to a counselor, and is the counselor a friend of my marriage? Are they going to say, the question I ask oftentimes, have you gone to any length and left no stone unturned to fix this? So tell me about what he's doing, but what are your contributions to this? And is there a way that we could build up a willingness to work on this? So the default, I would just say, if it's a marital problem, a relationship problem, the couple needs to be in counseling, not one person going off by themselves.
9: Well, again, you know, if I can just add something to that, too. Yeah. It's not just that you were trained in that area. It's that, you know, the Catholic worldview in regard to this stuff, it comes from a different place. In paragraph 2207 of the Catechism, it says, the family is the original cell of social life. It's the natural society in which husband and wife are called to give themselves in love and in the gift of love. Authority, stability, a life of relationships within the family constitute the foundations for freedom, security, and fraternity within society. That's a different way of looking in the world. Like, how can each individual person be happy? Right? Yeah, so very different way of looking at the world.
15: Yeah, and it's painful. You know, any of this is difficult. It's not to minimize these problems. And there's a newer form of counseling, too, that is called discernment counseling. So sometimes couples that I've seen are already separated. They already have attorneys. And again, that question, you know, is there left every stone unturned, right? Is there anything else that we could do here? And discernment counseling would be a process with the couple of trying to work on building up the willingness to work on the problems and not just to proceed with the divorce. So again, and I think the other part, aside from therapy, Matt, is to ask that question, who are friends of my marriage? So if I find myself not necessarily going to a counselor, but I'm bad-mouthing my spouse to my close friends, and they're taking my side. That's what friends do. They take my side. Good friends will raise a question. They'll say, let me, you know, be a devil's advocate here. You know, do you really want to go down this direction? You know, are you willing to do something for the marriage? So, and unfortunately, therapists can not be friends of a marriage. That's your point about the Catholic perspective on this, is that therapists can be neutral, which is good up to a point. But, you know, in this area, it's like I need to have somebody else that's fighting for my marriage with me, right? Which is more of a Catholic, you know, that their vowed commitment to each other. But it's very difficult. And you know, maybe in some couples, there maybe too much damage has been done and too much distance. But, you know, has everybody really tried everything? What I find is when people do come to counseling, it's so far along the line, it's very difficult to pull things back. So I think we need to do a better job in the church of premarital counseling and early accompaniment of couples when they're in their first 5 to 7 years of marriage, which is when most divorces happen. So we need to give that hope and that faith and bring faith into this, like, you know, getting re-involved with the sacraments together, going to Mass together, praying together, asking for God's help in our marriage, getting a good advisor. Last thing I'll say, Matt, it's hard to find a good counselor. I would say that, you know, talking to your priest, possibly talking to your physician as well, they often make referrals and they know who's good. A terrible idea is just to go on Psychology Today, find a counselor website, because you know nothing about those people. And their biographies are usually a little bit inflated in my experience. And so, you know, and for a friend, like, you know, if you have a friend who's found it helpful to go to a counselor, just like if we're looking for a good auto mechanic, we're looking for a good doctor, sometimes we ask our friends for referrals. Who can I trust? And that's a key thing. So faith, and then working on this together, not separately. Those are really key points. And it breaks my heart when I see this happening, because there's so much pain in marriages that some of it is fixable. But again, it gets back to the last point is, you know, what can I change in this marriage and what do I have to accept? Usually I cannot change my spouse's personality. And people try to do that all the time. You know, that's a human failing we have. But that's impossible. It's hardwired. And we can change behaviors. We can work on some compromises. We can make things better. And am I willing to do that? And then I have to accept my spouse's shortcomings, just as she accepts mine, right? And that it requires a great deal of faith and prayer to do that.
9: Yeah, absolutely. And, you know, again, this goes back to this whole question of, you know, you are not meant to figure this out on your own, you know, by like just Googling how to fix it, right?
15: Yeah.
9: Especially as people who are part of this church, we have an incredible history of people who have lived heroic examples of this. We have incredible mm-hmm. parish communities of people who are doing this all around us, despite their own struggles. All right. And there's this is not meant to be something that has to be sorted out just you and, you know, thinking as hard as you can about how to fix everything.
15: Yep.
9: And that's why we're grateful for people like you, Kevin, right. and what you do. So thank you, as always. Have a great day.
15: All right. Thanks, Matt. Have a good day.
9: 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It is 3 till.
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19: Today's sponsor is the Associated Catholic Cemeteries of the Seattle Archdiocese. 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
3: 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This is Dr. Tom Curran. It's great to be with you. Today's a beautiful feast, a glorious feast. It is the feast of Our Lady of Mount Carmel. Yes, that's right. And she is really stands at the center of the founding of the Carmelite religious order and was a beautiful shining star in the reform of the discalced Carmelites. Today in the program, I'm going to cover four distinct segments. In the first part of the program, I'm going to walk you through the founding of the Carmelites themselves and a couple of beautiful scriptural references, both to the founding of the Carmelites and of the role of our Blessed Mother as Our Lady of Mount Carmel. In the second segment, I'm going to reflect on some quotes and testimonies and beautiful, like, let's call them spiritual insights taken from Carmelite saints. I think actually they're all discalced Carmelite saints, and unfold before you their insights in a way that will hopefully inspire you to want to embrace your own walk as a disciple of the Lord and to involve the Blessed Mother and very specifically Our Lady of Mount Carmel. In the third segment, I'm going to bring up something that you may not be aware of, and that is in the vision or the final apparition of Fatima, Our Lady of Fatima appeared under the guise in the dress, in the garb of Our Lady of Mount Carmel. And what did the visionaries think of that? What did that do for them in terms of how they've lived their lives? Especially, of course, it's going to be Lucia, who lived the longest, that is going to express this impact. And then in the last segment, I'm going to wrap it all up by talking about our lives of faith and the role of the Blessed Mother and what Our Lady of Fatima might do to inspire and encourage us to live our faith more intentionally. All of this today on the program.
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3: In the name of the Father, and the Son, and the Holy Spirit. Amen. Heavenly Father, in Jesus' holy name, we thank you and praise you for the gift of our lives, the gift of our faith, and among the many treasures that you have given to us, Father, in the church is the Blessed Mother of your Son, Jesus. And she who was the daughter of you, O Father, I just pray that you would listen to her intercession through your Son, Jesus, and that many graces and favors would flow upon all of those who listen, all of our lives, that we would come to know you more intimately, Father. We know your Son, Jesus, as our Lord and Savior. And as the gift of the Blessed Mother, as Mother of the Church, that we would also come to appreciate more fully the call that we have to live in our time in accord with the spirit and insights that come from Our Lady of Mount Carmel. And we pray this, Father, in Jesus' holy name. Amen. In the name of the Father, and the Son, and the Holy Spirit. Amen. All right, so the Carmelites, you know, the religious order, and then the Discalced Carmelites, the reform of the order in the 16th century from St. Teresa the Great, or St. Teresa of Avila and St. John of the Cross. Carmel, Mount Carmel, is a geographical place, right? It's on the coastline of the Mediterranean, and it is, it's in the Holy Land, and it has these cliffs. And so some beautiful views, but also a place that can be sometimes difficult to get to. And so it becomes a place of solitude, of refuge, and of in the scriptures, a place of confrontation. And so at the founding of the order of the Carmelites, it comes out of the fact that we have these two very profound events that are mentioned in Scripture in 1 Kings. So 1 Kings chapter 18, we have the very kind of famous story of Elijah there on the mountain, on Mount Carmel, and he's standing against the 400 prophets of Baal. And the people are there, and Elijah confronts them. He confronts them with a question. His statement, if the Lord is God, serve him. If Baal, serve him. Now you have the people here watching this unfold, and you've got 400 against one. And it's kind of hard to say, let me step out of the crowd and let me come alongside Elijah, even if I felt like he's in the right, he is serving the true God, Yahweh, he is the true prophet of God, and these others, these prophets of Baal, and by the way, Baal means Lord, so it could have been very confusing to them. It may have appeared authentic, and it would be like, well, look at, can 400 really be wrong compared to the one over here? And he seems a bit extreme. But whatever the case, Elijah doesn't let them stay comfortable. He forces the issue. He confronts them with a decision. If the Lord is God, serve him. If Baal, serve him. And one of the, for me, most depressing, distressing, unfortunately revealing passages is in this encounter where the people, however, did not respond. Elijah challenges them, how long will you straddle the issue? That's the problem. They want to have a one foot in both worlds. They want to be able to say, yeah, Elijah, I'm with you. I'm following the true way of God as a member of God's people and a member of the elect. But I also want to live in this compromised way by having my other foot in the world. I want to be able to stay with the popular flow. I want to be able to dabble with a half-measured life. Ooh, you've heard me talk about that, how a half-measured life is not going to get the job done today. Our call to holiness is going to be a call to no longer straddle the issue. If the Lord is God, we will serve him. And we will reject, renounce, refuse, and completely cast away from our lives all that is indicative of a foreign God operating in our lives. Well, you probably know the rest of the story, so I won't belabor it, except that in quick summary form, Elijah challenges the 400 prophets of Baal. They build an altar. They put the wood under the altar, and he says, okay, now you call upon your God to have fire descend, because the God who answers with fire is God. The God who answers with fire is God. And, you know, they dance around, and then they start cutting themselves because there's no answer, and Elijah's mocking them. He's mocking them. Hey, maybe your God is asleep. Maybe he's meditating. Maybe he's gone away on a vacation, and he's far from home. And nothing they can do can cause fire to come down from heaven. And then what does Elijah do? He says, throw water over the wood, over the altar. Do it again. Do it again. Soak the wood. And then he says, Lord, answer with fire. Lord, answer with fire. And the fire comes down, and it not only does it catch the logs on fire, the wood, it comes down and it completely just consumes the altar and the wood, and it just, fire falls from heaven. And all of a sudden the people see this and they say, the Lord is God, the Lord is God. And that shakes them out of comfortable dissipation. They were living spiritually deflated lives because it was comfortable to do so, to keep their foot in both worlds. So at the essence and at the core of Our Lady of Mount Carmel, of this feast, is that we are called upon to come to a place in our hearts. We are called today to come to our own place of Mount Carmel. That's our call. Where is the place of Mount Carmel in my life where I'm willing to allow a word from the Lord be spoken to me that says, how long will I straddle the issue? Where is the Lord not God in my life? Where is the Lord God in my life? And to cry out to heaven, answer with fire. Lord, reveal with fire all of those ways, all of those places, all of those parts of my life that have settled for a compromised life with my foot in two camps and in two worlds. If you are willing to embrace a devotion to Our Lady of Mount Carmel, and we'll unfold this over the course of the program, you will come to a holy confrontation. A holy confrontation sent by God himself to no longer straddle the issue, because the Lord will answer with fire. Okay, so the other story is what happens is after this, we have Elijah living this life of total dedication to the Lord on Mount Carmel, and there's a drought. And there's this period of drought, and Elijah's servant is standing there, and he says, I want you to look out and tell me what you see, because right now there's no rain. And he sees a little cloud no bigger than a man's hand rising out of the sea. And sure enough, the cloud turns into a bigger and more, and then it becomes a storm, and the rain falls. But that cloud rising from the sea in the Carmelites' own history is the Blessed Mother. The little cloud, a figure of the Blessed Mother. Out of her humanity, she rises small and hidden, and she carries the rain that falls from heaven, the rain of grace, Jesus Christ. So we have the place of Carmel, Mount Carmel, to be a place as you gaze out upon God's creation and you see a little cloud. It's a symbol of the Blessed Mother, and it's the place of the Blessed Mother as a source of grace to those who were there. So the hermits, this became a place where people who were, again, seeking a spiritual refuge or a place of spiritual dedication and complete giving over to the Lord in prayer and penance, these were the hermits that began to gather there on Mount Carmel to live this spirit of Elijah in silence and prayer and penance in the 12th and 13th centuries. And in the middle of them, they built a little chapel, and they dedicated it to the Blessed Mother. They called her simply the Lady, or Our Lady of the Place. And so at the founding of the Carmelite order is, say, in the middle, in center of the Carmelite order is the role of the Blessed Mother. And they composed songs, beautiful, sweet songs of devotion to her, referring to her as the flower of Carmel, as the mother and beauty of Carmel. And this is, again, at the center of the way that the Carmelite order would see the Blessed Mother. But more would come from this. And so the figure of St. Simon Stock comes in. He, in 1251, the Blessed Mother appeared to him. He was an English Carmelite and gave to him the brown scapular. So you've probably seen Catholics, and you might have, many of you are likely aware of the tradition of the brown scapular. You see many devout Catholics wearing this small piece of brown cloth, and there's typically a piece in the front, and then there's a kind of a string that goes around both sides of your neck, and then on the back there's another piece of brown cloth. And that's a lay person's way of sharing in the life and spirit of the Carmelite community, because the scapular was a way of referring to a brown cloth, for the Carmelites anyway, so brown cloth that would go over their head. And it was a this long strip of cloth was like a working garment. And so as lay people, when we step forward and wear this brown scapular, we are being clothed in the Blessed Mother's habit. And so that idea of being clothed with is a sign of dedication. It's a sign of giving over, consecration. And so it's another expression of the idea of consecrating oneself to the Blessed Mother, asking for her covering over our lives. This is something that can become a part of your devotion. I'll talk more about that in the final segment of the program, and talk a bit about the dimensions of this scapular devotion, which is associated with salvation, you being saved, with the Sabbatine privilege, and how this devotion has had, 800 years almost of history, and there's such a richness to it. We'll talk about that, though, in the final section. When we come back, let's dive into the saints.
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3: So when I think about the Blessed Mother in not only my own life, but in my family's life, I will think about that phrase, Mary's mantle. And it's a beautiful way of describing the Blessed Mother's covering of protection. If you heard my program earlier in the week, I had Father Mark Montminy on, and he told the story of Sister Alfred and he were driving to a prayer meeting in the winter in northern New Hampshire. So the roads were icy, and they came around a corner, and the car floated out into the other lane, and they were coming head on with a truck. And Sister Alfred, this very holy nun that had many miracles around her life, cried out, Mary's mantle. And without Father Mark remembering how anything happened, there was this, all of a sudden, they're on the other side of the truck continuing down the road, and there was no accident. And it was inexplicable how it happened. I remember when he told the story way back when, in the early 90s when it happened. But she cried out, Mary's mantle. And so one of the things that I am continuously doing in my own life as a husband and father is praying for the Mary's mantle, the mantle of traveling mercies of our Blessed Mother to be over all of my kids or myself or my family whenever we're driving, and just asking for that protection without any incidents, accidents, harm, or danger. And my kids repeat it. They know when they pray for safe travels, safety from any incidents, accidents, harm, or danger. And, you know, that for themselves, for the weather, for the road, for other people on the road, that everything would be peaceful and safe and covered by the mantle of our Blessed Mother. Well, that idea of a covering can be extend way beyond the journey in a car on a trip. But I recommend you do that anyways. And again, that's kind of tying into the fourth section. But this was something that the great saints of the Discalced Carmelite tradition also expressed in their own lives, going all the way back to the beginning, the two founders, Saint Teresa of Avila and Saint John of the Cross, both have deep rooted connection to the Blessed Mother in their own journey, in their own journey of faith through this world. And yes, even their journey as discalced Carmelites. So Saint Teresa of Avila, you probably are aware that in her own autobiography, she writes about the fact that her mother died when she was a young girl. And she went to the statue of our Blessed Mother and begged her, "Be my mother. Will you be my mother from then on?" And so there was this sense of a tender maternal care, a covering, an accompaniment that the Blessed Mother would have in her regard. And this is before, it's not as if the Blessed Mother appeared to her at a young age or anything like that. It was that she was drawn by a grace of God to see in the Blessed Mother a maternal care over her life. And this then would bloom and blossom when, having lived as a Carmelite religious, she felt this call as a result of an encounter with Jesus to a no longer half-measured way of living the Carmelite community, the Carmelite vocation. So even in this order that has its roots in a place of confrontation, of no half-measured living, she herself felt this call to reform, to recover the ancient way of living, the Carmelite charism. And who did she look to? The Blessed Mother. She referred to this reform of the Carmelites, this discalced, which means without shoes, which was a sign of the reform, is the order of the Virgin and the habit as Mary's own clothing, Mary's own garment, that they themselves were imitating in how they lived their lives. And this went even further, the first reformed convent that they started, which was St. Joseph's Convent in Avila. Teresa describes then, at that moment, that she had a vision of St. Joseph and the Blessed Mother, and they were clothing her in a white mantle, a sign that this new house was under their protection. And so here's the Blessed Mother not staying at some type of distance, but even through this mystical grace, drew near to Teresa at this crucial moment, this moment of this new founding, to give this sign of covering, of protection, of provision that the Blessed Mother would have in her regard as she brought about this reform of the community. Now that's Teresa. Well, we also have St. John of the Cross. And St. John, his story is that you have the Blessed Mother being a rescuer. And once again, we have a story from his childhood, as well as a story from later on when he joins Saint Teresa of Avila in the founding of the reform of the Carmelite order. When he was younger, there's a story that as a child he nearly drowned, and it was the Blessed Mother that preserved him. And so that was something that shows up in his own the accounting of his life. But then further on, there was a terrible trial in the life of St. John.

carved. The cell itself was like a closet, more than like a room. It was like a closet. And he escaped around the octave of the Assumption of the Blessed Mother. And he credits the Blessed Mother as aiding him in his escape. And so here we have St. John of the Cross connecting very concretely in the circumstances of his life with the role of the Blessed Mother accompanying him. So we have the Blessed Mother providing mothering care for St. Teresa of Avila, protecting and rescuing St. John more than once in his life, and leading the two of them in the founding and clothing them with this leadership, this guidance in the course of their lives. And so we have the last thing I'll say about St. John, because I want to move on and talk about some other saints, is that the Blessed Mother plays the role as the model of the transformed soul. What does the transformed soul look like? The soul that has grown into this into the unitive way, into this living flame of love, this heart that is perfectly in union with the Lord. It's the Blessed Mother. She is the model, completely surrendered to the Holy Spirit, such that the Holy Spirit can move through her entirely. She is what John is trying to lead every soul towards that goal, living a life given over to God so that God lives in it, in that soul, from the inside. Okay, now we have other beautiful, sweet saints. We have the little flower, Saint Therese of Lisieux. And once again, we have this combination of the historical happening at an early age, and then we have the longer term devotion and consecration and part that the Blessed Mother plays in her own spiritual life. So as a little child, Therese was gravely ill. And the story is that she was healed instantaneously when the statue that was at the foot of her bed seemed to come alive and smile at her. It was Our Lady of the Smile. And that instilled in her, in this beautiful, most natural but supernatural way, this place of the warmth and tenderness of the Blessed Mother accompanying her in her own spiritual little way. And if you want to say, well, if you studied the story of a soul, the autobiography of the little flower, right, written under obedience to her older sister, the superior of her community, that she lives this little way with a smile. You have that beautiful, sweet but understated smile of the little flower, what does it convey? It conveys a sense of total confidence combined with a sweet littleness that she was safe under the mantle of her Blessed Mother. And that's what we see in the story of a soul. We have the Blessed Mother being described by the little flower as more mother than queen. Why I love you, O Mary, is her last long poem. And she says, in effect, we don't only crown her so high that we can't reach her. She's more a mother than a queen. She's approachable. She is ours. And that, once again, provides for us through the beautiful, sweet gift of the Carmelites, that in this instance, the Discalced Carmelites, this entire tradition leading to a way of looking to the Blessed Mother that can be a model for us all. But there's more. I have two other quick saints I want to cover quickly. There's Saint Elizabeth of the Trinity. Now, she lived just a little bit after, a little bit for a few years after the little flower, in Dijon, France, so near to, but not in the same convent as the little flower in Lisieux.
St. Elizabeth of the Trinity, she's known very famously for this beautiful prayer

0: to the Trinity within her, the address to the Trinity living within her heart, that she referred to the Blessed Mother as the gate of heaven. And she was the model of a woman who was quiet, who lived silently, and God dwelt within her. That Mary kept all these things, pondering them in her heart. And that became for Saint Elizabeth a beautiful model for her own prayer.
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0: Okay, just to be complete, I want to mention St. Teresa Benedicta of the Cross, Edith Stein, another amazing Discalced Carmelite of the 20th century, died in Auschwitz, and someone who has another, let's call it facet in the diamond of the idea of living the Carmelite vocation after the manner of our Blessed Mother. And it was that she focused on the place of Mary at the cross. And it ended up being so fitting in her journey, in the journey of Edith Stein. She was, again, a philosopher, brilliant phenomenologist, a convert to the Catholic faith, and she became a Carmelite after converting. And as part of that, also embraced the scapular. She wore Mary's scapular. And she wrote that the Blessed Mother was the archetype, the model, but in a very particular way, the model of redemptive love, because she stood at the foot of the cross. And there's a way in which it's not only the case that the Blessed Mother will accompany us, will cover us, will protect us, rescue us, will provide for us, but she will also invite us to walk with her and her Son along the path of the Passion, along the path of Christ's own Paschal mystery, his suffering and then his death at the cross. So one of the deep sorrows of our Blessed Mother is her sharing in the redemptive suffering of her own only Son, Jesus' suffering on the cross. And there she is at the foot of the cross. And St. Teresa Benedicta of the Cross becomes, obviously, in a sort of stunning way, aligned with the message she brought, in that she herself ended up suffering and enduring a horrific death in Auschwitz. And so this idea of consenting, being faithful in offering oneself and accompanying Christ into the place of death, a cruel death on the cross, she was willing to undergo that as well. And so the Blessed Mother will accompany us as we also journey into places that involve our own sharing in the work of redemption. And that actually is a nice bridge to this third part, where today on the Feast of Our Lady of Mount Carmel, there's a connecting point to Fatima. And you may not be as aware of this. So I thought this might be something that is interesting and insightful and helpful. So you, of course, remember over the course of the days of the 13th of the month, where there were these apparitions that were happening between May and October, except for 1 month where the visionaries were taken captive. You had on October the 13th, 1917, the Blessed Mother promised that there would be a sign that everyone would be able to see. And I still find it so unbelievable that 70,000 people would show up. I mean, would that happen today? If you have three unlearned shepherd children, 10, 8, and 7 years old, saying that there's this lady, the mother of Jesus, appearing to them on the 13th of the month, bringing messages to them for the world, would that even get noticed? And if it got noticed, who's going to pay attention? How would the word get out? How does this even happen? And I am actually reminded of the reading from, was it yesterday? Two days ago, where the Lord uses the unlearned and the simple of this world, the ones the world despises, to upend and to humble those who think of themselves as wise and learned and think of themselves as something in the eyes of the world. And the Lord chose these three very simple, humble shepherd children to bring a message to the world that endures. Well, on the October 13th, you remember, of course, the miracle of the sun. And the miracle of the sun happens after, again, quickly, there's a pouring rain and it's all muddy in the field and people are soaked and everyone is like, what's going on? And the three children are just praying. They're praying the rosary. And all of a sudden, the clouds part, the sun appears and starts to spin and it's moving and all the descriptions. And then it appears as if it's going to come and collide with the earth, and everyone screams and people are crying out to God for mercy. And all of a sudden the sun gets restored back to its position and everybody's clothes are dry. The ground is dry. And it's like, what just happened? Right. And this included, this wasn't just like believers, right? So it wasn't just some kind of mass hypnosis or psychosis or something like that. No, you had skeptics, you had atheists, non-believers that were all there, like watching what's going to happen. Okay. Now, while that's what's visible to everyone, there are these visions that are happening that the visionaries saw. And so Lucia gives this testimony that while the crowd was watching the sun, she and Francisco and Jacinta, they are seeing three visions. The first is of the Holy Family, Saint Joseph holding the child Jesus, who's blessing the world. And then you have the Lord with Our Lady of Sorrows. And lastly is Our Lady of Mount Carmel. And in this final vision of Our Lady of Mount Carmel, she's holding out the brown scapular. And so this is what Sister Lucia, later she reports this in her memoirs, that this is her testimony of what happened. And when she was asked, why did the Blessed Mother appear holding the scapular as the very last act? The last, if you will, communication that came wasn't in the form of words. It was in the holding out of a scapular. And the Sister Lucia said that the Blessed Mother wants everyone to wear a scapular, and that the rosary and the scapular are inseparable. And that these are like two signs or two sides of the same message, which is what? Consecration, giving over. Entrustment, this idea of I belong to, right? That the rosary is something you express visibly with your hands and your prayer and your voice. The scapular is something that you wear as a sign of consecration, dedication, and giving over. And so it's more than just having a piece of cloth that is indicating and expressing total consecration, it is also praying. But neither is it just simply, I'm saying these prayers, but no, these prayers are an expression of the total dedication. And so that's two ways of expressing this idea of the consecration to the Immaculate Heart of Mary. it involves a life of prayer and penance, a life of reparation. And that gets us at the heart of the meaning of the Fatima message. It's pray the rosary, offer sacrifices and reparations for sinners who are near to death and far from God, that the scapular is a sign of this expression, this pledge, that this is a way of life. And this is what Jacinta and Francisco lived, right? They both gave themselves, threw themselves headlong into lives of hidden and just some testimonials of the penance and reparation that they did by praying rosaries, denying themselves some simple comforts. They were all in. There's one thing you can say about their lives. It's that they were all in. There was no half measure in the way that they lived their lives. And we're talking now about a 7-year-old who died when he was 9, you know, and a 10-year-old who died when she, or an 8-year-old who died when she was like 13, right? So these were young kids who lived heroic, total lives of giving for the sake of enduring these sufferings and penances for the sake of sinners. And now they're canonized saints. And so you stop and say, well, what does it take to become a saint? Well, little kids, these little kids can become saints, did become saints. It's sanctity is not limited by your age. Now that's young and old. So there's no excuse here, brothers and sisters, for any of us to live a half-measured life. These saints model the way. Now, Sister Lucia, she ends up becoming a Carmelite. And she not only saw Our Lady of Fatima at, I'm sorry, Our Lady of Mount Carmel at Fatima, she ends up becoming a Carmelite herself. And she entered the Discalced Carmelites at Coimbra, where the apparitions took place. And she lived nearly her whole life in that cloistered convent. And so she, who was given the gift of being given these apparitions, was given the gift and the call of living a consecrated life as a Carmelite. And so think of Mount Carmel as and the Carmelites as somehow intimately connected to this amazing call that the Blessed Mother gave to her, that it wasn't just joining an order. It was intimately connected to this sense of devotion to the Blessed Mother. Now, since then, in the last 100 years, you have many popes who expressed very outwardly correspondence to this Our Lady of Mount Carmel, and in particular, the devotion of the scapular. So, for instance, Pius XII, he talked about the scapular as a sign of consecration to the Blessed Mother. Of course, St. John Paul II, probably the greatest example, right, on his coat of arms, totus tuus, I'm totally yours, right, coming from St. Louis de Montfort, that idea of total consecration to the Immaculate Heart of the Blessed Mother. He wore a brown scapular from his boyhood in Poland and never took it off, even after he was shot, right? He was shot, what, on May 13th, the feast of Our Lady of Fatima, he was shot. And while on the operating table, he had on his brown scapular. And so he expressed the scapular as a sign of entrustment to the Blessed Mother. And so this this reality is something that we can learn from. This is something that we can draw from and hopefully be inspired to want to live out in our own way. So from Fatima comes the this devotion to the Immaculate Heart of Mary is wonderfully expressed in the first the five first Saturdays devotion. And that's also connected to the scapular as well. So wonderful things for us to reflect on. When we come back, I want to dive into the gift of the Blessed Mother in our lives.
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0: Well, welcome back. Now it's up to us. So we've walked through quite a bit in this program, the founding of the Carmelites on Mount Carmel, connecting it to the stories of the scripture from Elijah, which is about no longer straddling the issue. No half measures allowed here. The Blessed Mother at the sort of, let's call it at the center, the organizing center of the Carmelites from the very beginning, this small cloud that was going to be a sign of the reign of Christ flowing over their hermit lives, living inspired, an inspired vocation over several hundred years. In the midst of that comes this gift of the scapular as a sign of consecration that goes from those living the consecrated life to those who want to live a life of entrustment to the Lord, giving ourselves over to the Lord, and sharing in that beautiful spirit of Carmel through the brown scapular. That comes as a gift from the Blessed Mother, from Our Lady of Mount Carmel. Again, today's feast day. Then looking at the lives of saints and these beautiful, sweet saints of the Discalced Carmelites and how they provide a beautiful set of facets of ways in which the Blessed Mother intends to provide a mantle of covering over our lives to lead and provide and protect us. And that will always be associated with us living an exemplary life of faith as we follow Jesus even to the foot of the cross. So all of that is part and parcel of what a devotion to Our Lady of Mount Carmel, to the Blessed Mother, and in particular under the title of Our Lady of Mount Carmel, can do for our lives. Lastly, I connected it to the gift of Fatima as this apparition that, even though it happened 100 years ago, is utterly relevant for our times. And so I want to kind of tie all these threads together and talk about, well, what does this mean for us today? What might this mean for us today on this feast of Our Lady of Mount Carmel? Well, the first is, it's personal, right? This living out of our life of faith is personal. It's not merely devotional. And when I say it's personal, I want you to notice that it was the Blessed Mother who became known in a personal way. In a way that was often very tender, there was a sense of nearness, there was a sense of gentleness, but within all of that was also this strength that provided the confidence for these saints to move forward in their mission. And so as you take up certain devotional aspects of your Catholic life of faith, because it's something that you were introduced to when you were younger, it's something that made sense to you now, like praying the rosary or some other form of consecration to the Blessed Mother and her Immaculate Heart, whether it involves the scapular. Remember that all of that is scaffolding for this sense of a relationship. Yes, a personal relationship with Jesus who introduces you to the Father and the Holy Spirit, but also with the saints. And if with the saints, this communion of saints, why not the goat? The goat, I love that. One of my daughter Annalise's friends, they were recovering their Catholic faith and she was becoming confirmed. And I said, who are you choosing for your confirmation name? And she said, well, I'm choosing Mary. And I'm like, that's cool. Well, why the Blessed Mother? And she said, well, go with the goat. Go with the greatest of all time. And I'm thinking, I'd never heard of Mary called the goat, the greatest of all time. But I smiled. I still smile. I think that's a really neat way of referring to her. Anyways, but the point is, she knows you. Did you ever think of that? When I think about that, I often think, oh, she's so busy. There's so many devoted Catholics to the Blessed Mother. I'm sure I'm just like lost in the crowd. And I think somehow it's like, okay, we can imagine that Jesus, who's God, he can see us individually and attend to us individually. He knows every hair in our head. But somehow the Blessed Mother, because she's quote unquote merely human, even though she's been elevated to share in God's divine life as a daughter of God and in the highest among us, somehow it's too hard for her, right? She's like, she's attending to souls who are much more in need than me. No, don't fall into that human way of limiting the reality that the Blessed Mother has a warmth and a tenderness towards you. And she loves to pour motherly care into your life. Turn to her. Turn to her. How? And trust each day. You can start each day, right? So a beautiful, sweet devotion. Start each day by praying a rosary. Make that your first act. I know that might be like it's dislodging or it's disruptive of maybe some other things. Hey, it's 14 minutes and 20 seconds. That's it, right? You can find rosaries if you want on a bunch of different, streaming services, podcast service, you know, stuff like platforms that will get you through a rosary in 15 minutes or less. You can do this, right? Even if you need to start by doing this while you're getting the house in order, cleaning up a little bit, or making coffee, or getting yourself ready a little bit, pray a rosary. Play the rosary and pray along with it. Just watch what will happen. Watch how your day will be impacted. Okay. Now, if that is too much, how about just entrust the day? Entrust the day into the hands of your Blessed Mother, into the Blessed Mother. And just say, Blessed Mother, accompany me with your mantle. May your mantle cover me, cover my loved ones today. And if there is like things happening, be specific about praying for covering over the journeys that beloved children, family members in your life are taking. So yes, pray the rosary. And if it means praying it in a way that's not like sweet and devout and focused, let that be okay. Pray it in the way that you can. Pray it in the God does not expect you to pray in the way that you want. He expects you to pray in the way that you can. And sometimes the way that you can is the way that you've been graced. And the way that you've been graced isn't maybe going to match up with the vision, dreamy way that you would want to pray it. And that's okay. The Lord isn't asking you to do more. By the way, I'm going to talk more about that tomorrow. That's actually a principle found in one of the writings of St. Bonaventure. Now, yesterday was his feast day, but I'm going to dedicate tomorrow's program to St. Bonaventure because he has some amazing insights as a beautiful doctor, a profound doctor of the church that I want to hand on to you to help you live your life of faith, drawing from that great saint. But that's tomorrow's program. Okay, next. Today's your feast day, and in a special way, this day dedicated to the Carmelites, you might want to ask Our Lady of Mount Carmel for special graces and blessings on your life. Now, if you say, well, what would be some graces and blessings that would be fittingly associated with Our Lady of Mount Carmel? Well, there's some that naturally emerge. So historically, you'd say, well, the scapular. Do you have a scapular? If not, can you find a priest who's willing to enroll you, do the prayers to be enrolled in having a scapular, and then wear the scapular? And so that's something that has been part of my life all the way back since I was, 19 or 20. So 40 years, over 40 years. And to be honest, I haven't always worn my scapular. My scapulars tend to wear out and they fall apart. So I then have them in a drawer and then it takes me a while to get another one. And then I wear it for a time and then that one. Yeah. So I'm not the, let's call it the fundamentalist of the scapular. So I would say that I'm much better at the act of consecration and entrusting my life and my family and all that I have and am into the hands and into the Immaculate Heart of our Mother Mary. I'm less focused on and less structured and good about having the actual scapular on. Several of my kids, same thing. Okay, next. But what would be another theme beyond consecration? This idea of entrustment. Well, that would be reparation. Remember now, from Our Lady of Fatima, what do we have? We have this request. The first request, all the way through several of the visions, was penance. Penance as an act of reparation, as an act of expiation, as an act of sharing in Christ's redemptive, salvific desire for poor sinners, so that they would not fall into hell like snowflakes, but they would be rescued even in that final moment by a beautiful saving intervention, a saving grace of the Lord to rescue them who are near to death and far from God. And that's a powerful gift that comes from Fatima and can be incredibly motivating to think that you will have an impact on a soul, even during this radio program, were you to offer some act of self-denial, some act of penance, so something that's not comfortable, not easy, not preferred, not pleasurable, not soft, not cozy, but no, something that is difficult, something that introduces even a kind of harshness into things, an unpleasantness, again, sacrificial. And doing that for the sake of poor sinners who are like Lazarus in the tomb. They are dead. Now, they're physically dead, but we're talking about souls that are spiritually dead, trapped in mortal sin, no way out, and they don't have those first movements of contrition that would move them back to God, and yet they're close to spirit, they're close to physical death. The Lord is looking for souls who will roll away the stone. Lazarus does not get raised from the dead. He does not come out of that tomb unless there are souls willing to undertake the heavy, difficult task of pulling that stone away from the entrance to the tomb. That was a several hundred pound stone. It would have took several men serious effort to get that stone rolled away. It's not just like, okay, push, and then there it goes. No. And they did it. And because of that, the Lord stepped in and said, Lazarus, come out and unbind him and let him go free. So the Lord is looking for souls to step up and to make those acts of penance, reparation, in order to roll away the stone. That is a mighty call. That's a powerful call. That's one that's worthy of giving our very best. It's not a half-measured life. That's what we're inspired to do today on the Feast of Our Lady of Mount Carmel. Join me tomorrow again as I reflect on the great gift of St. Bonaventure, the seraphic doctor, the early Franciscan, 7th Minister General of the Franciscan Order. So join me tomorrow for that day on Sound Insight. God bless.
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5: Family, a prayer that we pray together is a powerful prayer. So please pray together with me our EWTN family prayer. Today we pray for those who have left the church. Lord Jesus Christ, Good Shepherd, we praise you. You founded the church on the foundation of the apostles and promised that the gates of hell would never prevail against her. Bring those who have left the faith back into the fold of your Catholic Church. Give them the grace of conversion from sin, stir into flame the gift of the Holy Spirit within them, and restore to your prodigal children their lost dignity. Lord Jesus, mercy. Amen.
6: 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Take this, all of you, and eat of it, for this is my body, which will be given up for you. Take this, all of you, and drink from it, for this is the chalice of my blood,

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0: make me an instrument of your peace. Where there is hatred, let me bring love. Where there is offense, let me bring pardon. Where there is discord, let me bring union. Where there is doubt, let me bring faith. Where there is error, let me bring truth. Where there is despair, let me bring hope. Where there is sadness, let me bring joy. Where there is darkness, let me bring light. O Divine Master, grant that I may not so much seek to be consoled as to console, to be understood as to understand, to be loved as to love. For it is in giving that we receive, it is in pardoning that we are pardoned, and it is in dying that we are born to eternal life.
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0: I believe in God the Father Almighty, creator of heaven and earth, and in Jesus Christ, his only Son, our Lord, who was conceived by the Holy Spirit, born of the Virgin Mary, suffered under Pontius Pilate, was crucified, died, and was buried. He descended into hell. The third day he rose again from the dead. He ascended into heaven and sits at the right hand of God, the Father Almighty, from whence he shall come to judge the living and the dead.
1: I believe in the Holy Spirit, the Holy Catholic Church, the communion of saints, the forgiveness of sins, the resurrection of the body, and life everlasting. Amen.
0: Our Father, who art in heaven, hallowed be thy name. Thy kingdom come, thy will be done on earth as it is in heaven.
1: Give us this day our daily bread, and forgive us our trespasses, as we forgive those who trespass against us. And lead us not into temptation, but deliver us from evil. Amen.
0: Hail Mary, full of grace, the Lord is with thee. Blessed art thou among women, and blessed is the fruit of thy womb, Jesus.
1: Holy Mary, Mother of God, pray for us sinners, now and at the hour of our death. Amen.
0: Hail Mary, full of grace, the Lord is with thee. Blessed art thou among women, and blessed is the fruit of thy womb, Jesus.
1: Holy Mary, Mother of God, pray for us sinners, now and at the hour of our death. Amen.
0: Hail Mary, full of grace, the Lord is with thee. Blessed art thou among women, and blessed is the fruit of thy womb, Jesus.
1: Holy Mary, Mother of God, pray for us sinners, now and at the hour of our death. Amen.
0: Glory be to the Father, and to the Son, and to the Holy Spirit.
1: As it was in the beginning, is now, and ever shall be, world without end. Amen.
2: The first luminous mystery, the baptism of Jesus. Our Lord Jesus Christ is baptized by John in the River Jordan. The word Christ means the Anointed One. Jesus is anointed by the Heavenly Father, and the oil for this anointing is the Holy Spirit. We read in St. Mark, "And when he came up out of the water, immediately he saw the heavens opening and the Spirit descending on him like a dove. And a voice came from heaven, 'You are my beloved Son, with you I am well pleased.'" Jesus is the beloved Son of the Father. He is the Messiah, the Anointed One.
0: Our Father, who art in heaven, hallowed be thy name. Thy kingdom come, thy will be done on earth as it is in heaven.
1: Give us this day our daily bread, and forgive us our trespasses, as we forgive those who trespass against us. And lead us not into temptation, but deliver us from evil. Amen.
0: Hail Mary, full of grace, the Lord is with thee. Blessed art thou among women, and blessed is the fruit of thy womb, Jesus.
1: Holy Mary, Mother of God, pray for us sinners, now and at the hour of our death. Amen.
0: Hail Mary, full of grace, the Lord is with thee. Blessed art thou among women, and blessed is the fruit of thy womb, Jesus.
1: Holy Mary, Mother of God, pray for us sinners, now and at the hour of our death. Amen.
0: Hail Mary, full of grace, the Lord is with thee. Blessed art thou among women, and blessed is the fruit of thy womb, Jesus.
1: Holy Mary, Mother of God, pray for us sinners, now and at the hour of our death. Amen.
0: Hail Mary, full of grace, the Lord is with thee. Blessed art thou among women, and blessed is the fruit of thy womb, Jesus.
1: Holy Mary, Mother of God, pray for us sinners, now and at the hour of our death. Amen.
0: Hail Mary, full of grace, the Lord is with thee. Blessed art thou among women, and blessed is the fruit of thy womb, Jesus.
1: Holy Mary, Mother of God, pray for us sinners, now and at the hour of our death. Amen.
0: Hail Mary, full of grace, the Lord is with thee. Blessed art thou among women, and blessed is the fruit of thy womb, Jesus.
1: Holy Mary, Mother of God, pray for us sinners, now and at the hour of our death. Amen.
0: Hail Mary, full of grace, the Lord is with thee. Blessed art thou among women, and blessed is the fruit of thy womb, Jesus.
1: Holy Mary, Mother of God, pray for us sinners, now and at the hour of our death. Amen.
0: Hail Mary, full of grace, the Lord is with thee. Blessed art thou among women, and blessed is the fruit of thy womb, Jesus.
1: Holy Mary, Mother of God, pray for us sinners, now and at the hour of our death. Amen.
0: Hail Mary, full of grace, the Lord is with thee. Blessed art thou among women, and blessed is the fruit of thy womb, Jesus.
1: Holy Mary, Mother of God, pray for us sinners, now and at the hour of our death. Amen.
0: Hail Mary, full of grace, the Lord is with thee. Blessed art thou among women, and blessed is the fruit of thy womb, Jesus.
1: Holy Mary, Mother of God, pray for us sinners, now and at the hour of our death. Amen.
0: Glory be to the Father, and to the Son, and to the Holy Spirit.
1: As it was in the beginning, is now, and ever shall be, world without end. Amen.
3: O my Jesus, forgive us our sins, save us from the fires of hell, and lead all souls to heaven,
0: especially those most in need of your mercy.
2: The second luminous mystery, Jesus reveals himself at the wedding in Cana. Now Mary the mother becomes Mary the disciple. She does not know what Jesus will do, but she believes that he will do the most perfect thing. She teaches the disciples to open their hearts to faith. They look on and witness the miracle. Suddenly they realize that this grace of faith in Jesus has also changed the water of their poor lives into the new wine of his kingdom. He, who up to this has been their teacher, they now see as their Lord. Our Father, who art in heaven, hallowed be thy name. Thy kingdom come, thy will be done on earth as it is in heaven.
1: Give us this day our daily bread, and forgive us our trespasses, as we forgive those who trespass against us. And lead us not into temptation, but deliver us from evil. Amen.
2: Hail Mary, full of grace, the Lord is with thee. Blessed art thou among women, and blessed is the fruit of thy womb, Jesus.
1: Holy Mary, Mother of God, pray for us sinners, now and at the hour of our death. Amen.
2: Hail Mary, full of grace, the Lord is with thee. Blessed art thou among women, and blessed is the fruit of thy womb, Jesus.
1: Holy Mary, Mother of God, pray for us sinners, now and at the hour of our death. Amen.
2: Hail Mary, full of grace, the Lord is with thee. Blessed art thou among women, and blessed is the fruit of thy womb, Jesus.
1: Holy Mary, Mother of God, pray for us sinners, now and at the hour of our death. Amen.
2: Hail Mary, full of grace, the Lord is with thee. Blessed art thou among women, and blessed is the fruit of thy womb, Jesus.
1: Holy Mary, Mother of God, pray for us sinners, now and at the hour of our death. Amen.
2: Hail Mary, full of grace, the Lord is with thee. Blessed art thou among women, and blessed is the fruit of thy womb, Jesus.
1: Holy Mary, Mother of God, pray for us sinners, now and at the hour of our death. Amen.
2: Hail Mary, full of grace, the Lord is with thee. Blessed art thou among women, and blessed is the fruit of thy womb, Jesus.
1: Holy Mary, Mother of God, pray for us sinners, now and at the hour of our death. Amen.
2: Hail Mary, full of grace, the Lord is with thee. Blessed art thou among women, and blessed is the fruit of thy womb, Jesus.
1: Holy Mary, Mother of God, pray for us sinners, now and at the hour of our death. Amen.
2: Hail Mary, full of grace, the Lord is with thee. Blessed art thou among women, and blessed is the fruit of thy womb, Jesus.
1: Holy Mary, Mother of God, pray for us sinners, now and at the hour of our death. Amen.
2: Hail Mary, full of grace, the Lord is with thee. Blessed art thou among women, and blessed is the fruit of thy womb, Jesus.
1: Holy Mary, Mother of God, pray for us sinners, now and at the hour of our death. Amen.
2: Hail Mary, full of grace, the Lord is with thee. Blessed art thou among women, and blessed is the fruit of thy womb, Jesus.
1: Holy Mary, Mother of God, pray for us sinners, now and at the hour of our death. Amen.
2: Glory be to the Father, and to the Son, and to the Holy Spirit.
1: As it was in the beginning, is now, and ever shall be, world without end. Amen.
0: O my Jesus, forgive us our sins, save us from the fires of hell, and lead all souls to heaven, especially those most in need of your mercy.
2: The third luminous mystery, Jesus proclaims the coming of the kingdom. In St. Mark's Gospel we read, "Now after John was arrested, Jesus came into Galilee, preaching the gospel of God and saying, 'The time is fulfilled and the kingdom of God is at hand. Repent and believe the gospel.'" And in St. John's Gospel, Jesus says of himself, "I am the light of the world. Whoever follows me will not walk in darkness, but will have the light of life. I have come as light into the world, that whoever believes in me may not remain in darkness." Our Father, who art in heaven, hallowed be thy name. Thy kingdom come, thy will be done on earth as it is in heaven.
1: Give us this day our daily bread, and forgive us our trespasses, as we forgive those who trespass against us. And lead us not into temptation, but deliver us from evil. Amen.
2: Hail Mary, full of grace, the Lord is with thee. Blessed art thou among women, and blessed is the fruit of thy womb, Jesus.
1: Holy Mary, Mother of God, pray for us sinners, now and at the hour of our death. Amen.
2: Hail Mary, full of grace, the Lord is with thee. Blessed art thou among women, and blessed is the fruit of thy womb, Jesus.
1: Holy Mary, Mother of God, Pray for us sinners, now and at the hour of our death. Amen.
2: Hail Mary, full of grace, the Lord is with thee. Blessed art thou among women, and blessed is the fruit of thy womb, Jesus.
1: Holy Mary, Mother of God, pray for us sinners, now and at the hour of our death. Amen.
2: Hail Mary, full of grace, the Lord is with thee. Blessed art thou among women, and blessed is the fruit of thy womb, Jesus.
1: Holy Mary, Mother of God, pray for us sinners, now and at the hour of our death. Amen.
2: Hail Mary, full of grace, the Lord is with thee. Blessed art thou among women, and blessed is the fruit of thy womb, Jesus.
1: Holy Mary, Mother of God, pray for us sinners, now and at the hour of our death. Amen.
2: Hail Mary, full of grace, the Lord is with thee. Blessed art thou among women, and blessed is the fruit of thy womb, Jesus.
1: Holy Mary, Mother of God, pray for us sinners, now and at the hour of our death. Amen.
2: Hail Mary, full of grace, the Lord is with thee. Blessed art thou among women, and blessed is the fruit of thy womb, Jesus.
1: Holy Mary, Mother of God, pray for us sinners, now and at the hour of our death. Amen.
2: Hail Mary, full of grace, the Lord is with thee. Blessed art thou among women, and blessed is the fruit of thy womb, Jesus.
1: Holy Mary, Mother of God, pray for us sinners, now and at the hour of our death. Amen.
2: Hail Mary, full of grace, the Lord is with thee. Blessed art thou among women, and blessed is the fruit of thy womb, Jesus.
1: Holy Mary, Mother of God, pray for us sinners, now and at the hour of our death. Amen.
2: Hail Mary, full of grace, the Lord is with thee. Blessed art thou among women, and blessed is the fruit of thy womb, Jesus.
1: Holy Mary, Mother of God, pray for us sinners, now and at the hour of our death. Amen.
2: Glory be to the Father, and to the Son, and to the Holy Spirit.
1: As it was in the beginning, is now, and ever shall be, world without end. Amen.
3: O my Jesus, forgive us our sins, save us from the fires of hell, and lead all souls to heaven, especially those most in need of your mercy.
2: The fourth luminous mystery, the Transfiguration. And as he was praying, the appearance of his face altered, and his clothing became dazzling white. This is truly a mystery of light. The glory of Jesus, the Son of God, shines forth. The light of the Godhead is seen on the face of Christ, while the Father proclaims to the astounded apostles, "This is my Son, my chosen one, listen to him." Our Father, who art in heaven, hallowed be thy name. Thy kingdom come, thy will be done on earth as it is in heaven.
1: Give us this day our daily bread, and forgive us our trespasses, as we forgive those who trespass against us. And lead us not into temptation, but deliver us from evil. Amen.
2: Hail Mary, full of grace, the Lord is with thee. Blessed art thou among women, and blessed is the fruit of thy womb, Jesus.
1: Holy Mary, Mother of God, pray for us sinners, now and at the hour of our death. Amen.
2: Hail Mary, full of grace, the Lord is with thee. Blessed art thou among women, and blessed is the fruit of thy womb, Jesus.
1: Holy Mary, Mother of God, pray for us sinners, now and at the hour of our death. Amen.
2: Hail Mary, full of grace, the Lord is with thee. Blessed art thou among women, and blessed is the fruit of thy womb, Jesus.
1: Holy Mary, Mother of God, pray for us sinners, now and at the hour of our death. Amen.
2: Hail Mary, full of grace, the Lord is with thee. Blessed art thou among women, and blessed is the fruit of thy womb, Jesus.
1: Holy Mary, Mother of God, pray for us sinners, now and at the hour of our death. Amen.
2: Hail Mary, full of grace, the Lord is with thee. Blessed art thou among women, and blessed is the fruit of thy womb, Jesus.
1: Holy Mary, Mother of God, pray for us sinners, now and at the hour of our death. Amen.
2: Hail Mary, full of grace, the Lord is with thee. Blessed art thou among women, and blessed is the fruit of thy womb, Jesus.
1: Holy Mary, Mother of God, pray for us sinners, now and at the hour of our death. Amen.
2: Hail Mary, full of grace, the Lord is with thee. Blessed art thou among women, and blessed is the fruit of thy womb, Jesus.
1: Holy Mary, Mother of God, pray for us sinners, now and at the hour of our death. Amen.
2: Hail Mary, full of grace, the Lord is with thee. Blessed art thou among women, and blessed is the fruit of thy womb, Jesus.
1: Holy Mary, Mother of God, pray for us sinners, now and at the hour of our death. Amen.
2: Hail Mary, full of grace, the Lord is with thee. Blessed art thou among women, and blessed is the fruit of thy womb, Jesus.
1: Holy Mary, Mother of God, pray for us sinners, now and at the hour of our death. Amen.
2: Hail Mary, full of grace, the Lord is with thee. Blessed art thou among women, and blessed is the fruit of thy womb, Jesus.
1: Holy Mary, Mother of God, pray for us sinners, now and at the hour of our death. Amen.
2: Glory be to the Father, and to the Son, and to the Holy Spirit.
1: As it was in the beginning, is now, and ever shall be, world without end. Amen.
3: Jesus, forgive us our sins, save us from the fires of hell, and lead all souls to heaven, especially those most in need of your mercy.
2: The fifth luminous mystery, the institution of the Eucharist, the Paschal Mystery. The Eucharist is the source and summit of the Church's life. The other sacraments and every ministry of the Church lead to the Eucharist, because the Eucharist is Christ himself. It is the Paschal Mystery, the Lord's Supper, the sacrifice of the cross, the resurrection from the dead, and it is the real presence of the living and glorious Christ.
0: Our Father, who art in heaven, hallowed be thy name. Thy kingdom come, thy will be done on earth as it is in heaven.
1: Give us this day our daily bread, and forgive us our trespasses, as we forgive those who trespass against us. And lead us not into temptation, but deliver us from evil. Amen.
0: Hail Mary, full of grace, the Lord is with thee. Blessed art thou among women, and blessed is the fruit of thy womb, Jesus.
1: Holy Mary, Mother of God, pray for us sinners, now and at the hour of our death. Amen.
0: Hail Mary, full of grace, the Lord is with thee. Blessed art thou among women, and blessed is the fruit of thy womb, Jesus.
1: Holy Mary, Mother of God, pray for us sinners, now and at the hour of our death. Amen.
0: Hail Mary, full of grace, the Lord is with thee. Blessed art thou among women, and blessed is the fruit of thy womb, Jesus.
1: Holy Mary, Mother of God, pray for us sinners, now and at the hour of our death. Amen.
0: Hail Mary, full of grace, the Lord is with thee. Blessed art thou among women, and blessed is the fruit of thy womb, Jesus.
1: Holy Mary, Mother of God, pray for us sinners, now and at the hour of our death. Amen.
0: Hail Mary, full of grace, the Lord is with thee. Blessed art thou among women, and blessed is the fruit of thy womb, Jesus.
1: Holy Mary, Mother of God, pray for us sinners, now and at the hour of our death. Amen.
0: Hail Mary, full of grace, the Lord is with thee. Blessed art thou among women, and blessed is the fruit of thy womb, Jesus.
1: Holy Mary, Mother of God, pray for us sinners, now and at the hour of our death. Amen.
0: Hail Mary, full of grace, the Lord is with thee. Blessed art thou among women, and blessed is the fruit of thy womb, Jesus.
1: Holy Mary, Mother of God, pray for us sinners, now and at the hour of our death. Amen.
0: Hail Mary, full of grace, the Lord is with thee. Blessed art thou among women, and blessed is the fruit of thy womb, Jesus.
1: Holy Mary, Mother of God, pray for us sinners, now and at the hour of our death. Amen.
0: Hail Mary, full of grace, the Lord is with thee. Blessed art thou among women, and blessed is the fruit of thy womb, Jesus.
1: Holy Mary, Mother of God, pray for us sinners, now and at the hour of our death. Amen.
0: Hail Mary, full of grace, the Lord is with thee. Blessed art thou among women, and blessed is the fruit of thy womb, Jesus.
1: Holy Mary, Mother of God, pray for us sinners, now and at the hour of our death. Amen.
0: Glory be to the Father, and to the Son, and to the Holy Spirit.
1: As it was in the beginning, is now, and ever shall be, world without end. Amen.
3: O my Jesus, forgive us our sins, save us from the fires of hell, and lead all souls to heaven, especially those most in need of your mercy. Hail, Holy Queen, Mother of Mercy. Hail our life, our sweetness, and our hope. To thee do we cry, poor banished children of Eve. To thee do we send up our sighs and mourning and weeping in this valley of tears. Turn then, most gracious Advocate, thine eyes of mercy towards us. And after this our exile, show unto us the blessed fruit of thy womb, Jesus. O clement, O loving, O sweet Virgin Mary. Pray for us, O Holy Mother of God,
1: that we may be made worthy of the promises of Christ.
2: Let us pray. O God, whose only begotten Son, by his life, death, and resurrection, has purchased for us the rewards of eternal life, grant we beseech thee that meditating on these mysteries in the most holy rosary of the Blessed Virgin Mary, we may imitate what they obtain and obtain what they promise through the same Christ our Lord. Amen. May the divine assistance remain always with us.
3: May the souls of the faithful departed, through the mercy of God, rest in peace. Amen.

0: The Chaplet of Divine Mercy.
1: In the name of the Father, and of the Son, and of the Holy Spirit. Amen.
2: You expired, Jesus, but the source of life gushed forth for souls, and the ocean of mercy opened up for the whole world. O fount of life, unfathomable divine mercy, envelop the whole world and empty yourself out upon us.
0: O blood and water, which gush forth from the heart of Jesus as a fountain of mercy for us, I trust in you. O blood and water, which gush forth from the heart of Jesus as a fountain of mercy for us, I trust in you. O blood and water, which gush forth from the heart of Jesus as a fountain of mercy for us, I trust in you.
2: Our Father, who art in heaven, hallowed be thy name. Thy kingdom come. Thy will be done on earth as it is in heaven.
0: Give us this day our daily bread, and forgive us our trespasses, as we forgive those who trespass against us. And lead us not into temptation, but deliver us from evil. Amen.
2: Hail Mary, full of grace, the Lord is with you. Blessed are you among women, and blessed is the fruit of your womb, Jesus.
0: Holy Mary, Mother of God, pray for us sinners now and at the hour of our death. Amen.
2: I believe in God, the Father Almighty, creator of heaven and earth, and in Jesus Christ, his only Son, our Lord, who was conceived by the Holy Spirit, born of the Virgin Mary, suffered under Pontius Pilate, was crucified, died, and was buried. He descended into hell. On the third day, he rose again from the dead. He ascended into heaven and is seated at the right hand of God, the Father Almighty. From there, he will come to judge the living and the dead.
0: I believe in the Holy Spirit, the Holy Catholic Church, the communion of saints, the forgiveness of sins, the resurrection of the body, and life everlasting. Amen.
2: Eternal Father, I offer you the body and blood, soul and divinity of your dearly beloved Son, our Lord Jesus Christ, in atonement for our sins and those of the whole world. For the sake of his sorrowful passion,
0: have mercy on us and on the whole world.
2: For the sake of his sorrowful passion,
0: have mercy on us and on the whole world.
2: For the sake of his sorrowful passion,
0: have mercy on us and on the whole world.
2: For the sake of his sorrowful passion,
0: have mercy on us and on the whole world.
2: For the sake of his sorrowful passion,
0: have mercy on us and on the whole world.
2: For the sake of his sorrowful passion,
0: have mercy on us and on the whole world.
2: For the sake of his sorrowful passion,
0: have mercy on us and on the whole world.
2: For the sake of his sorrowful passion,
0: have mercy on us and on the whole world.
2: For the sake of his sorrowful passion,
0: have mercy on us and on the whole world.
2: For the sake of his sorrowful passion,
0: have mercy on us and on the whole world.
2: Eternal Father, I offer you the body and blood, soul and divinity of your dearly beloved Son, our Lord Jesus Christ, in atonement for our sins and those of the whole world. For the sake of his sorrowful passion,
0: have mercy on us and on the whole world.
2: For the sake of his sorrowful passion,
0: have mercy on us and on the whole world.
2: For the sake of his sorrowful passion,
0: have mercy on us and on the whole world.
2: For the sake of his sorrowful passion,
0: have mercy on us and on the whole world.
2: For the sake of his sorrowful passion,
0: have mercy on us and on the whole world.
2: For the sake of his sorrowful passion,
0: have mercy on us and on the whole world.
2: For the sake of his sorrowful passion,
0: have mercy on us and on the whole world.
2: For the sake of his sorrowful passion,
0: have mercy on us and on the whole world.
2: For the sake of his sorrowful passion,
0: have mercy on us and on the whole world.
2: For the sake of his sorrowful passion,
0: have mercy on us and on the whole world.
2: Eternal Father, I offer you the body and blood, soul and divinity of your dearly beloved Son, our Lord Jesus Christ, in atonement for our sins and those of the whole world. For the sake of his sorrowful passion,
0: have mercy on us and on the whole world.
2: For the sake of his sorrowful passion,
0: have mercy on us and on the whole world.
2: For the sake of his sorrowful passion,
0: have mercy on us and on the whole world.
2: For the sake of his sorrowful passion,
0: have mercy on us and on the whole world.
2: For the sake of his sorrowful passion,
0: have mercy on us and on the whole world.
2: For the sake of his sorrowful passion,
0: have mercy on us and on the whole world.
2: For the sake of his sorrowful passion,
0: have mercy on us and on the whole world.
2: For the sake of his sorrowful passion,
0: have mercy on us and on the whole world.
2: For the sake of his sorrowful passion,
0: have mercy on us and on the whole world.
2: For the sake of his sorrowful passion,
0: have mercy on us and on the whole world.
2: Eternal Father, I offer you the body and blood, soul, and divinity of your dearly beloved Son, our Lord Jesus Christ, in atonement for our sins and those of the whole world. For the sake of his sorrowful passion,
0: have mercy on us and on the whole world.
2: For the sake of his sorrowful passion,
0: have mercy on us and on the whole world.
2: For the sake of his sorrowful passion,
0: have mercy on us and on the whole world.
2: For the sake of his sorrowful passion,
0: have mercy on us and on the whole world.
2: For the sake of his sorrowful passion,
0: have mercy on us and on the whole world.
2: For the sake of his sorrowful passion,
0: have mercy on us and on the whole world.
2: For the sake of his sorrowful passion,
0: have mercy on us and on the whole world.
2: For the sake of his sorrowful passion,
0: have mercy on us and on the whole world.
2: For the sake of his sorrowful passion,
0: have mercy on us and on the whole world.
2: For the sake of his sorrowful passion,
0: have mercy on us and on the whole world.
2: Eternal Father, I offer you the body and blood, soul and divinity of your dearly beloved Son, our Lord Jesus Christ, in atonement for our sins and those of the whole world. For the sake of his sorrowful passion,
0: have mercy on us and on the whole world.
2: For the sake of his sorrowful passion,
0: have mercy on us and on the whole world.
2: For the sake of his sorrowful passion,
0: have mercy on us and on the whole world.
2: For the sake of his sorrowful passion,
0: have mercy on us and on the whole world.
2: For the sake of his sorrowful passion,
0: have mercy on us and on the whole world.
2: For the sake of his sorrowful passion,
0: have mercy on us and on the whole world.
2: For the sake of his sorrowful passion,
0: have mercy on us and on the whole world.
2: For the sake of his sorrowful passion,
0: have mercy on us and on the whole world.
2: For the sake of his sorrowful passion,
0: have mercy on us and on the whole world.
2: For the sake of his sorrowful passion,
0: have mercy on us and on the whole world. Holy God,
2: holy mighty one,
0: holy immortal one, have mercy on us and on the whole world. Holy God,
2: holy mighty one,
0: holy immortal one, have mercy on us and on the whole world. Holy God,
2: holy mighty one,
0: holy immortal one, have mercy on us and on the whole world.
2: Eternal God, in whom mercy is endless and the treasury of compassion inexhaustible, look kindly upon us and increase your mercy in us, that in difficult moments we might not despair nor become despondent, but with

0: And so let's talk about freedom rightly understood. How did our founders think about freedom? And I guess after that, let's try to ground it in some of the sources that they borrowed from, because it wasn't just a Lockean concept of freedom.
1: Yes, I mean, the easiest way to understand this is they distinguished liberty from license. And liberty was using your freedom in accordance with the natural moral law, and license was using your freedom contrary to the natural moral law. So like all natural law thinkers, the founders believe there's a standard of right and wrong behavior by nature, so a natural standard of right and wrong. What's unique about human beings is our freedom to freely choose what is right, and the founders said, when we freely choose to do what is right, we are acting according to how we ought to act. Our dignity lies in our voluntary choices in conformity with the natural moral law. And when we fail to do that, we're worthy of censure. The important point here is to say that liberty was distinguished from license, that natural rights were always bounded by the natural law, that our natural freedom was could only be exercised legitimately within the bounds of the natural moral law.
0: Now, because of that, we can therefore engage in the language of rights and tether that to the rightful concept of responsibility as it pertains to natural law and the Christian heritage.
1: Exactly. No, you put it very nicely. I mean, we have rights, individual rights, so we can fulfill our responsibilities. I have three young children. In fact, as I'm speaking here in my study, I'm terrified they're going to break in and make a lot of noise on us. But I have parental rights, we might say, you know, to choose whether my kids are vaccinated or to choose where my kids go to school, so I can fulfill my responsibility as a husband and father. Rights, properly understood, are oriented to the fulfillment of our duties.
0: Let's talk about, therefore, the question of equality, especially in the thought of our founders and therefore in the framework of the origins of the United States.
1: Yes, equality meant, in a way, something very simple for the founders. When they said all men are created equal, what they meant is that no human being by nature is ordained to rule over others, rule politically over others. No natural kings, no natural slaves. Now, of course, slavery was protected by the Constitution, and leading founders like Thomas Jefferson owned slaves. I mean, we shouldn't overlook or deny that. But their practice of slavery was inconsistent with their philosophy of human equality, which they understood. I mean, they clearly saw the contradiction between their beliefs and their practice. We might, you know, justly condemn them for hypocritical behavior. I think we can do that, especially of Jefferson. But nonetheless, their philosophy of equality was that no one is born to rule, has authority to rule on account of their birth, on account of a superior nature. And that's what they meant by all men are created equal.
0: Now, when you consider the modern liberalism's view of equality, that's very badly juxtaposed to the founders' concept of liberty. So, just to put this in categories: equality of opportunity versus equality of outcome.
1: No, that would be a good way to put it. I mean, Lyndon B. Johnson, who's really still one of the most influential political figures of recent memory, you know, he explicitly said the goal of the Great Society was to make men equal. That is to equalize resources. And much of the Great Society, you know, the war on poverty, was to try to bring about this material equality of conditions, as you nicely put it. That's a very different understanding of the role of government than the founders' understanding, which was to secure our natural liberty. And the founders quite understood that if you secure people's natural liberties, you're going to have all sorts of inequalities, because people have different talents, they have different motivations, some will be successful, some less successful. But nonetheless, the purpose of government was to help secure those basic natural rights.
0: My guest is Vincent Philip Munoz, and amongst other things, he is a political scientist, and we are talking about his newest piece, The Founders and the Common Good, in First Things. And we're talking about what freedom, what liberty, what classical versus modern liberalism looks like, and therefore how we can rightly understand the post-liberal critique. Continuing on the other side, stay tuned. I'm Marcus Peter.
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12: 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My adorable Jesus, may our feet journey together, may our hands gather in unity, may our hearts beat in unison, and may our souls be in harmony. 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May our glances profoundly penetrate each other. May our lips pray together to gain mercy from the Eternal Father. Amen.
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0: Good afternoon and welcome back. I'm Marcus Peter. I'm talking with Dr. Vincent Philip Munoz. He is a political scientist, Tocqueville professor in the Department of Political Science and concurrent professor of law at the University of Notre Dame. We're talking about, really how to rightly understand liberty, liberalism, and some of the critiques against the liberalism that we have here in the United States of America. So, Philip, if we can just return to what you were talking about earlier in terms of the role of government, We can also contrast, you and I have spoken about this before, what we can think of as the Jeffersonian versus the Hamiltonian models of government. But even in those, our founders envisioned a great limitation to the reach of government and therefore a great expansiveness in terms of the rights and freedoms of individual to act and live and flourish virtuously.
1: Yeah, we can. It's a nice question. We can maybe look at what the founders were trying to do by thinking about the virtues they were trying to create. Like, what's the type of human being that they were trying to foster? And it's the type of human being they're trying to foster is the leading virtue is responsibility. Men and women who are responsible for themselves, you know, they provide for themselves. Husband gets up, he works, he provides for his family, responsible to their community, responsible to their children, responsible to their creator, so they can worship freely. All of America's institutions, in the founder's view, were geared towards fostering independent and responsible human beings. You could say the liberal notion of the human person, today's modern liberal, is someone who can create themselves.
0: Mm-hmm.
1: Right? So if you're poor, you need money. If you're born a man but you believe you're a woman, you need medical interventions, the freedom and then the provisions by the state. Right? It's not a notion of responsibility. It's a notion of self-creation, self-determination. And you could, so I think, and the role of government follows those two different understandings of really what a virtuous life is, the life of responsibility versus the life of self-creation. Really, everything follows from that elementary three.
0: I couldn't agree more. And so in that particular vein of thinking, can we then, could you please juxtapose for us what the founders envisioned as proper self-governance versus this unfortunate modern concept of self-determination?
1: Sure. I mean, so another element of the article. So first we have to understand the founder's notion of rights and how rights are part of the natural moral law and thereby limited by the natural moral law. So there's no right to distribute pornography, for example. Now, the second part of the article is to say, well, okay, that's the founder's moral understanding. There's no right to distribute pornography. But who decides what's pornographic?
0: Yeah.
1: And the founder's politics, their republicanism, was that should be decided by the people.
0: Mm-hmm.
1: And in most cases, at the local level. That communities set the boundaries. Right. So the natural law says don't distribute obscene images. But what exactly is obscene and where those lines are? Well, that should be left to the local community. Mm-hmm. That's why we have a system of federalism and then within states, local governments. In Catholic political thought, that's called subsidiarity. Decisions made by the family, then the local community. That's all very consistent with the founders' republicanism.
0: Yeah.
1: And that contrasts with the modern liberal approach of expert rule, right? Experts will determine whether pornography is good or bad for kids, and then experts will determine what kids should be allowed to see, and those experts tend to be either federal bureaucrats or federal judges.
0: Yeah, thank you for bringing that up. Could you please shed some light on Kennedy's statement in the Casey case?
1: Yeah, that's where I start. So the statement you refer to is the mystery passage, and this is in the case Planned Parenthood versus Casey, a 1992 case in which the Supreme Court upheld the right of abortion, a case that's been overturned, thankfully, now. And Kennedy, Anthony Kennedy, in interpreting the 14th Amendment, said at the heart of the liberty is the right to determine one's own concept of existence. You know, completely nihilistic.
0: Yeah.
1: And it's sort of shocking that a Supreme Court justice would say that. But he does nicely channel the sort of modern liberal understanding of the human person.
0: And meanwhile, we can juxtapose that to the writings of many of the founders, including Hamilton, for example, that attests to a ubiquitous appeal to an objective natural law in the way they thought about human existence.
1: No, that's exactly right. And I try to provide lots of quotations in the essay. It was actually trimmed quite a bit, even more in the original draft, just trying to communicate to the reader that that the founders very much were in line with traditional natural law thinking. And I used more quotations than one might usually use because I really wanted to let the founders speak for themselves.
0: And so how do they think about the binding authority, the objective force, if you will, behind the law of nature?
1: That a law of nature exists, and the law of nature is the law of reason. But of course, people disagree. I use the example of the law of nature says use your property in a way that doesn't unfairly or unjustly disturb your neighbors, right? So you have the right to, I use the example of a backyard barbecue. You know, you have the right to have a barbecue in your own backyard and invite whomever you want, but at some time you have to be quiet, right? It's not reasonable to use your property in unreasonable ways, being too loud, especially late at night. But when exactly must you be quiet? What does the law of reason say? Well, the law of reason says, well, be reasonable. You know, on the 4th of July, you can be loud later, fireworks and all that. But on a random Tuesday night or Thursday night in the suburbs, at some point, you need to be quiet. And that's why we have law, municipal law. You know, in my community, it's at 10 o'clock on a weekday, you know, that you have to keep the noise down so you don't disturb your neighbors. So law helps us live more freely. Law is not opposed to freedom. Law is actually facilitates the exercise of our liberty. In this instance, the ability to use your property in reasonable ways, but also not to be disturbed by other people's misuse of their property by setting a common standard for everyone in the community.
0: In your book, Religious Liberty and the American Founding, you also highlight that properly understanding the way we think about law, the way we think about the founding, is an authority behind natural law that all of the founders understood as some kind of a supreme divine being.
1: Yes, I mean, the language of the Declaration of Independence expresses the common sentiment of the founders, that our rights were endowed by our Creator. Mm-hmm. The founders believed in that nature itself was, there's a moral order in nature, a moral order that can be discerned by human reason, maybe not perfectly, but we can certainly discern elements of morality. We're not infallible, so we'll make mistakes, but there still is a moral order we can judge. And that the founders held that moral order reflects a creator. Now, they didn't necessarily say the Christian God, though I think the founders' political philosophy is perfectly compatible with Christianity. Indeed, I think it's hard to imagine it's not influenced by Christianity. Yet, to be true to them, they spoke in more general terms, that there is a creator God who orders the world in a moral way, in an ordered way. So I think what's safe to say is there's a moral framework that is consistent with Christianity, but not necessarily exclusive to Christianity.
0: And thereby, we can go back to what you were touching on earlier, that in order to understand the very liberties and rights that we possess, given by Almighty God, we must necessarily think of responsibilities and duties in terms of moral accountability to the God who gives us these rights.
1: The most fundamental limitation on government is that we can worship according to conscience. If you don't believe there's a moral order and a moral authority above the law, mm-hmm. you cannot limit the law. And we limit the authority of the state, and we say, look, the government, I'm in Indiana, the government in Indiana cannot punish me for worshiping falsely. Why? Not because false worship is not a bad thing, it is a bad thing, but because we don't give the government of Indiana that authority. Why don't we give it that authority? That authority belongs to the church. So that there's an authority above the state limits the state, and that authority, as a Catholic, I believe, is the church's authority, given to the church by God.
0: And thereby, when we look at the thought of the founders, you rightly quote them, that to rebel against a tyrannical and therefore an unjust, morally deficient political order is an expression of obedience to that which is objectively revealed, and therefore obedience to God.
1: Look, if you, the founder said, rebellion to tyrants is obedience to God. Mm-hmm. And, you know, we kind of, that's just a slogan. But think about it. A tyrant can tell you how to worship. A tyrant can tell you how to raise or not raise your children, contrary to the moral law. I mean, you must resist tyranny for the good of your own soul and for the good and to fulfill your responsibilities to shape the lives of your children according to the truth.
0: Philip, every time I talk with you, time positively flies. Thank you so much for your time, and thank you for sharing your wisdom with us.
1: Always a pleasure to be with you.
0: My guest has been Dr. Vincent Philip Munoz. He is an American political scientist, Tocqueville professor in the Department of Political Science, concurrent professor of law at the University of Notre Dame. We've been talking about the founders and the common good. Thank you for joining us. I'm Marcus Peter.
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22: 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It also requires us to be a gracious guest, to receive, in a sense, the goodness of people that want to give something to us. So we are, in a sense, receiving and giving at the same time. Consider that when you go to a restaurant. Are you a good guest? Are you a picky guest? 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
24: 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Father Ricardo is a priest and parish pastor in the Archdiocese of Detroit. He also serves as a consultant to the Archdiocesan Department of Evangelism, Catechesis, and Schools. Father Ricardo completed his graduate studies at Sacred Heart Major Seminary in Detroit and the Gregorian University in Rome. He was ordained in 1996. This episode is entitled RCIA for Catholics, number 17, Sacraments, number 2.
2: Today's show is program number 762. And now here's Father John Ricardo. We hope you enjoy.
3: Father, we come before you again tonight to give you thanks and praise for the day, for the blessing of life and of faith. We want to thank you tonight in a special way for the great gift of baptism, for the adoption that we have received as your sons and daughters, for the new relationship that we have with you through your Son by the power of your Spirit. Lord, we pray that that same Spirit that dwells within us would illuminate our minds and help us to come to understand the difference that you make for us. Help us to become what we are, your sons and your daughters, not just in name, but in fact. All this we ask through Christ our Lord. Amen. In the name of the Father, the Son, and the Holy Spirit. I said last week, at least I had in the outline, I wanted to say a brief word on this title of Cradle Catholics. I don't think I ever got to it. Just to make clear, Cradle Catholic is not meant to be a disparaging term. I'm a Cradle Catholic, as opposed to a convert or a revert, is someone who simply grew up Catholic, typically was baptized, first confession, confirmed, might have gone to Catholic school, maybe went to religious ed, and grew up in the faith, but oftentimes, because we never had to make a choice for it, even though we were supposed to have made a choice for it, that's what confirmation's really all about, stepping forward with all integrity, saying we want to live this. Because we never really had to choose in the way that someone who is either baptized as an adult or who comes into the full communion with the church as an adult had to choose. The reality is that oftentimes the people who come into the church as adults through RCIA know the faith better than those of us who grew up with it. That's all it's intended to be. I don't mean to disparage anybody, and if I do, I'm in the group, so I'm disparaged with you. But that's all it means. We just grew up in the faith, and oftentimes when you grow up with the faith, it's so familiar to us that we've just never really understood the punch that's there. And it's oftentimes one of the frustrating things for those who are coming into the church, oftentimes who are leaving very alive communities, but also leaving behind significant relationships, and often perhaps even losing family relationships because they're convinced that this is the truth, the fullness of the means of salvation. So they leave that behind, and then they come and they sit next to us, and they shake their heads and they go, whoa. I just left everything for this, and you're leaving early. As Bob was challenging us last week, I was referring to the discussion that Bob had had with somebody who was coming into the church this year, who's just not understanding why, if this is really the fullness of the faith and the Eucharist is all that we say it is, how we could walk out the door chewing. Why don't we just stay and appreciate what we get? So that's a little word on Cradle Catholics. I want to begin tonight by doing something like a little review, but using different terms. And this is from a fantastic little book by Peter Kraft. And this book's called Jesus Shock. Very small, very manageable, and really profound. Kraft, you may or may not know, is a convert. He was raised Dutch Reformed Calvinist and came into the Catholic Church some decades ago now. And I want to share some of his thoughts on the sacraments and how he understood the sacraments when he was Protestant, and then how it is that we understand them as Catholics. I want to make clear as I read this, Kraft says some things in here about some of the differences between us as believers. We're all believers in the Lord as Protestants and Catholics. This also is not meant at all to be disparaging, especially if we may have some brothers and sisters here who are not Catholic. So I don't mean this to be in any way an attack, nor does Peter Kraft. It's merely an attempt to say matter-of-factly some of the differences that we have. So we have some things in common, and there's not yet the level of unity that we all know should be there, and the way in which we try to move forward is to talk about the differences that are present. So I think this might be helpful. It says, Protestants usually believe that there are only two sacraments, not seven. And more importantly, because quality is more important than quantity, that the sacraments do not give grace objectively by themselves, ex opera operato. That's a phrase in Latin that some of us might remember and others of us may not have a clue, but that's what it means, that the grace works objectively. That the sacraments do not give grace objectively by themselves as God himself does, but subjectively by the individual's own faith and piety. Protestants believe that the sacraments are like ladders that God gave to us by which we can climb up to him. Catholics believe that they are like ladders that God gave to himself by which he climbs down to us. The Catholic view of the sacraments is that they are the means of salvation, that God really, because God is the one who acts in the sacraments. God really forgives your sins when the priest pronounces absolution in Christ's name and in his authority, that God regenerates your soul and removes original sin when you are baptized, that Christ really unites himself to your soul in a spiritual marriage when you receive Holy Communion. Catholics believe that the sacraments are the answer to Kierkegaard's question of how we cross over 2,000 years and become contemporary with Christ, or rather how Christ crosses over and becomes contemporary with us. Last week we used the image of the movie in Saving Private Ryan, remember? That this is his way of talking about that, that as Ryan got to the grave, it came back into his memory and it was as if it took him there. It didn't really take him there. The sacraments really make the events contemporary. The answer is that we meet, not just spiritually and subjectively in our minds, we meet materially and objectively in and through the matter of the sacraments. Matter matters. When, as a Protestant, I discovered that this was what the Catholic Church taught about sacraments, I was shocked. It seemed crude, materialistic, externalistic, and it seemed magical, automatic, and impersonal. We talked a little bit about this last week. That objection, I found, was easily disposed of. It is a sheer misunderstanding. The sacraments are not magical because they are not automatic. We can block the grace, and we usually do, more or less, like stopping down a faucet or pulling down the window blinds. But the water or the light comes from God, not from us. Christ really comes to meet us and sanctify us in the sacraments, however little we may appreciate him. Magic is a one-way operation, like nailing wood. The wood is passive. But sacraments are two-way operations, like sexual intercourse. He is a gentleman. He seduces, but he does not rape. We are not rendered passive by his grace, but active. Sacramental grace, like all grace, works like a two-part epoxy glue to glue together our souls and our Savior. The analogy of the epoxy is imperfect because half of the binding power comes from each half of an epoxy, but all the power in the sacraments comes from God. But the analogy does make one valid point, that both parts, ours and God's, are necessary. It's not just God doing automatic magic without our free will. We can't get grace without God's free will to give it. But God won't give grace without our free will to accept it, to trust it, to believe in it. God can supply grace without sacraments, but he cannot supply our faith without our consent. That is why God's sacraments without our faith do not save us. They are not magic, but our faith without his sacraments can save us, for God can make up for his missing half of the epoxy, the sacraments, but he cannot make up for our missing half, our faith. So when a Protestant is saved by faith alone, without the sacraments, that is the miracle. That is the unusual thing, the thing outside the divinely appointed order of things. That is getting into God's house through the back door. But when a Catholic is saved by faith and the sacraments, that's the usual thing. That is the front door. That is the full epoxy. Sacraments are like hoses. They are the channels of the living water of God's grace. It's a great image. Our faith is like opening the faucet. We can open it a lot, a little, or not at all. When the faucet handle is turned off, no water flows to us, even though the water is still objectively present. When it is turned on by faith, the water flows out and into us, and we get wet. But the water is already there. The faucet itself does not bring the water, only stop it down. We can block it, but we cannot produce it. But God can get the water to us even without using the hose. Protestantism is still Christianity, but not complete Christianity, because it denies ex opere operato sacraments. This means by work of the divine working, rather than by the work of the human one worked on. Shocking and offensive as this sounds to Protestants, Protestant churches are not really churches because there is only one church, and it has apostolic succession and a priesthood that is authorized to bring about Christ's real presence in the sacraments. The priest only catalyzes the reaction, so to speak. God causes it. The priest does not create, he procreates. Protestant churches do not have apostolic succession in any one of the three divinely appointed Old Testament offices of prophet, priest, or king. They do not have apostolic succession of consecrated bishops, who are the locus of the church's prophetic teaching authority. They do not have apostolic succession of consecrated priests, who are the agents of Christ's real presence in the sacraments. And they do not have the apostolic succession of authority to rule in Christ's name. That is why the church politely calls them ecclesial communities, but not churches. But Protestantism is still Christianity. It lacks the fullness of the church in the sacraments, but as the church herself says in her official catechism, God can also work outside his sacraments, and he often does. Protestantism is still the gospel. It can save you, for it introduces you to the Savior. Hinduism or Buddhism or Islam cannot save you, though many things in them can make you very wise and good. Only Christ can save you. When Hindus or Buddhists or Muslims are saved, they are not saved by their religion, but by Christ, anonymously. So the sacraments are not magic. But as a Protestant, I found in myself another objection to sacramentalism that was even more fundamental, that it was pagan, that is, materialistic. According to the Catholic Church, if you received the Catholic Eucharist, consecrated by a Catholic or Orthodox priest who had been validly ordained by the chain of apostolic succession, stretching back to the apostles who were ordained by Christ, then you really received Christ. But if you received the Eucharist from a Protestant clergy person, however holy he or she may have been, and however holy you yourself may have been, and however deep and passionate your faith and hope and love may have been at the moment you ate the holy bread and drank the holy wine, you were not receiving the literal, objectively real body and blood, soul and divinity of Christ himself. You were only having a religious experience. This shocked me. Then gradually, I became shocked at my shock, for I realized that I was a Gnostic. I found that many other things I believed, or thought I believed, as a Protestant because they were in the Bible, were equally shocking and materialistic. For instance, if that woman with the lifelong hemorrhage in Luke chapter 8, verses 43 to 48, had touched the hem of St. Peter's garment, or anyone else's, sincerely believing it was the hem of Christ's garment, she would not have received the miracle of healing that he felt go out from him. If St. John had mistakenly stood under the wrong cross and the blood of the good thief had dripped onto his head, he would not have received the divine precious blood of salvation, even if his soul had been in a holy state. If Christ had not literally, physically died, had not literally shed his blood, but only come to preach and teach and heal, we could not be saved. God is incredibly materialistic. And the sacraments, as understood by Catholics, were merely the logical extension of the incarnation. Same divine policy. Not have the wrong thoughts and you fall, but eat this forbidden fruit and you fall. Not have good intentions and you are saved, but receive the body and blood of the Savior and you are saved. So I gradually came to realize that the Catholic doctrine of the sacraments was not an addition to the mere Christianity of the apostles in the New Testament, but that the Protestant doctrine was a subtraction from it. This was a shock. Of course it was, for I was not just dealing with a doctrine here, I was dealing with a tiger, Christ. There is a danger among cradle Catholics, there's that term, that familiarity dulls this shock, builds up immunity to it. This is not inevitable. The saints do not build up immunity to the shock. As they become ever more familiar with Christ, Jesus' shock increases rather than decreases. That's what we're trying to do here. That's the whole point. It's long and it requires a lot to unpack, but I appreciate the imagery that Kraft uses, particularly the imagery of the faucet and the epoxy, and just saying again, reinforcing to us that sacraments are not magic. That and the idea of having to do with matter are primary objections that people bring up to us, simply because it's a lack of understanding, just as he says. So, again, the book is Jesus Shock. It's published by St. Augustine's Press, and well worth the read. Okay, tonight I want to spend our time in baptism. As I think I mentioned last week, we could do at least a year's course on baptism, so there is no way what we're going to do here is going to be sufficient. But I want to highlight a couple of texts in Scripture, pull out a couple of things from the catechism, talk a little bit about what we call types and how four things in particular in the Old Testament can help us better understand what goes on in baptism. And then I want to stress one thing in particular that happens in baptism and give us kind of a text in Scripture to reflect on, one of, if not the key text, having to do with baptism. Okay, that's kind of what we're trying to do tonight. One of the great ways to pray with Scripture is to do like a topical Bible study, whereby you have a theme. In this case, the theme is baptism. And you simply spend time soaking in the Word of God, asking the Holy Spirit to help you understand what it is that He has done. So Scripture is revelation. It's God's communication to us. It's His truth. It's healing. And He wants to talk to us through it in a way that it far excels anything that I could say or that any of us could say. So I want to encourage you to take these texts and to really use them as a focus and a reflection in your prayer, and just to ask the Holy Spirit to help you understand what He's done in us and what the difference is. First text is Matthew 28, known as the Great, what? Commission, right? Everybody said that with confidence. That was a convert, not a cradle Catholic, who said that. So the Great Commission is, now the 11 disciples went to Galilee, to the mountain to which Jesus had directed them. And when they saw Him, they worshipped Him, but some doubted. And Jesus came and said to them, "All authority in heaven and on earth has been given to Me. Go, therefore, and make disciples of all nations, baptizing them in the name of the Father, and of the Son, and of the Holy Spirit, teaching them to observe all that I have commanded you. And behold, I am with you always, to the close of the age." That text, together with the next one in Mark, chapter 16, verses 15, which is Mark's retelling of that, after the Lord's resurrection. And He said to them, "Go into all the world and preach the gospel to the whole creation. He who believes and is baptized will be saved. He who does not believe will be condemned." Gospel of John, that first chapter, the prologue that we heard from on Christmas Day, chapter 1, verses 12 and 13, actually starting in verse 10. "He," the Word, the second person of the Trinity, "was in the world, and the world was made through Him, yet the world knew Him not. He came to His own home, and His own people received Him not. But to all who received Him," or who did receive Him, "who believed in His name, He gave power to become children of God, who were born not of blood, nor the will of the flesh, nor the will of man, but of God." That's an allusion to baptism. That's being born from God's will, not from merely the will of parents or from our own initiatives. John chapter 3, a passage which is often misunderstood, and this expression of being born again. "Now there was a man of the Pharisees named Nicodemus, a ruler of the Jews. This man came to Jesus by night and said to Him, 'Rabbi, we know that You are a teacher come from God, for no one can do these things that You do unless God is with him.' Jesus answered him, 'Truly, truly, I say to you, unless one is born anew," or from above, it can be translated either way, "he cannot see the kingdom of God. Nicodemus said to Him, 'How can a man be born when he is old? Can he enter a second time into his mother's womb and be born?' Jesus answered, 'Truly, truly, I say to you, unless one is born of water and the Spirit, he cannot enter the kingdom of God. That which is born of the flesh is flesh, and that which is born of the Spirit is spirit.'" All four of those passages, we could look at some others, but all four of those in a particular way simply stress the fact that Jesus is the one who makes clear that there is a need for baptism. He's the one. It's an imperative from the Lord's teaching as to the reason behind baptism. Acts chapter 2, verses 37 to 42, is the ending of the description of the day of Pentecost, when the Holy Spirit descends in tongues of fire upon the apostles, and then Peter goes out and starts preaching to the crowds who are gathered there. I think it's the longest sermon in the Scriptures. "Now when they heard this, all that Peter had said, they were cut to the heart and said to Peter and to the rest of the apostles, 'Brethren, what shall we do?'" So having heard the gospel announced to us, what's our response to be? "And Peter said to them, 'Repent and be baptized, every one of you, in the name of Jesus Christ, for the forgiveness of your sins, and you shall receive the gift of the Holy Spirit.'" Acts chapter 8, verses 26 to 38, the story of the Ethiopian eunuch, who was a servant to the queen, Candace of Ethiopia, who's sitting in his chariot reading Scripture one day on his way home. And as he's reading Scripture, he's reading Isaiah. It's one of the foreshadowings of Jesus as the suffering servant. He's reading the passage in Isaiah 53 where it says, "As a sheep led to the slaughter, or a lamb before its shearers is silent, so he opens not his mouth." So here's this Ethiopian eunuch. He's sitting there reading Scripture, and Philip is miraculously brought to run alongside the chariot. So he's just running alongside the chariot, looking at the guy like, hey, what are you reading? I'm reading this. And the Ethiopian says, I don't understand this. Is the writer talking about himself, or is he talking about someone else? And so Philip opened his mouth, and beginning with this scripture, he told him about the good news of Jesus. And as they went along the road, they came to some water, and the eunuch said, see, here is water. What is to prevent my being baptized? And he commanded the chariot to stop, and they both went down into the water, and he baptized him. What's the point? The point is the response of the man who has heard the gospel is to be baptized, because that's how he comes into the covenant with God. Acts chapter 9, which is paralleled in Acts chapter 22, is the story of Saul, who becomes Paul. Saul, who's blinded, is brought to Ananias, one of the leaders of the Christian community. And when he gets to Ananias, Ananias preaches the gospel to him, and then he baptizes him. Acts chapter 10 is the story of Peter and Cornelius. Cornelius is a Gentile. At the end of the story, Cornelius and those in his household who received the gift of the Holy Spirit in exactly the same way as the Spirit descended upon the apostles on the day of Pentecost end up getting baptized by Peter. Acts chapter 16, the story of Paul and Silas who are imprisoned in a jail in Philippi. And as they're imprisoned, there's an earthquake, and with the earthquake, all the chains break, and so everybody's about to leave, or at least the jailer thinks everybody's about to leave. People who are in jail for capital crimes who escape under the jailer's watch, the jailer pays the penalty for that by being killed. And so the earthquake happens, the jailer thinks everybody's left, so he starts to kill himself, and Paul says, we haven't gone anywhere, relax, don't do that. And then Paul ends up baptizing him and his whole household, is what Acts chapter 16 goes on to tell us. Acts chapter 18 tells us of Paul and the baptism of one of the men in Corinth, who was the ruler of the synagogue there, a man named Crispus. He and his whole household are baptized there at the preaching of Paul. In 1 Corinthians chapter 6, verse 11, Paul writes, you were washed, you were sanctified, you were justified in the name of the Lord Jesus Christ and in the Spirit of our God. All of these passages are worthy of our prayerful reflection. I just can't do that right now, but just trying to make us familiar with them. Titus chapter 3, verse 5. Jesus saved us not because of deeds done by us in righteousness, but in virtue of his own mercy, by the washing of regeneration and renewal in the Holy Spirit, which he poured out upon us richly through Jesus Christ our Savior, so that we might be justified by his grace and become heirs in hope of eternal life. Notice all the imagery, not only the mention of being washed, but the imagery of having the Spirit poured over us. Hebrews chapter 10, verse 22. Let us draw near to God with a true heart in full assurance of faith, with our hearts sprinkled clean from an evil conscience and our bodies washed with pure water. A clear allusion to the reality of baptism. And then lastly, 1 Peter chapter 3, starting in verse 20 actually. God's patience waited in the days of Noah during the building of the ark, in which a few, that is eight persons, were saved through water. Baptism, which corresponds to this, now saves you, not as a removal of dirt from the body, but as an appeal to God for a clear conscience through the resurrection of Jesus Christ. Those are a variety of texts. Again, it's a quick run-through, but at least it gives you more than just the number and the passage of the text. You can at least have a sense of what they're talking about. Again, I give them all to you, not just so you can have them on a piece of paper, but really so that you can pray with them and ask the Lord maybe to highlight whatever it is he may wish to stress in your life and in mine. The Catechism, a set of things in particular that I want to just stress for us tonight, paragraphs 1213 to 1284 speak in detail about the sacrament of baptism. And I was just talking today about, especially those of us who grew up with the Baltimore Catechism, may not be inclined to pick up a catechism because we either may or may not have responded well to the Baltimore Catechism, but the Catechism of the Catholic Church is not like the Baltimore Catechism in that it's a universal catechism. There's only been two in the history of the Church. One came out in the 16th century after the Council of Trent. One came out a little bit more than 15 years ago now. And it's rich reading. It's laced with scripture, and it's very profound. Some of the basics that are stressed in the catechism, one we've already mentioned, that the Lord is the one who stresses the need for baptism. So it's his teaching to keep constantly in mind as we baptize. Paragraph 1213 is one of the kind of fuller treatments of what it is that baptism does. Baptism, the catechism says, is the basis of the whole Christian life, the gateway to life in the Spirit, and the door which gives access to the other sacraments. Some of us may have heard the expression, you enter the church as through baptism, as through a door. That's why a font, a baptismal font, is supposed to be placed at the entrance of the church. I think the theory behind the construction of our church upstairs is that you can't get into the church proper without passing the baptismal font. It's a little awkward in the design because we have so many ways to get into the church, but the ideal way of getting into any church building is you have to pass by the font. Why? Because you only get access to the altar and to the ambo, where we receive the Eucharist and the Word of God, by first having passed through the waters of baptism. That's why the font is placed where it's placed in a church. It's not supposed to be an afterthought. It's supposed to be actually, together with the altar and the ambo, one of the three main fixtures in the church, and the tabernacle as well. Then it goes on to say, what happens through baptism? So through baptism, we are freed from sin and reborn as sons and daughters of God. Those are two different things. Freed from sin, reborn. We become members of Christ, are incorporated into the church, and become sharers in her mission. Those are the main things that baptism does. The two primary things out of all those are a purification from sin and a new birth in the Holy Spirit. It also makes a person to be a priest, a prophet, and a king. Oftentimes people mistakenly say, well, you know what? We belong to this ecclesial community or whatnot. We're not Catholic. We believe all people are priests. Well, so do we. We're all priests. We're all priests by baptism. Those who are ordained are priests of a different kind, not just a different degree. That's a different sacrament altogether, but we're all priests, and we're all prophets, and we're all kings. This is one of the realities that I continue to find to be most worthy of our ongoing reflection. What's it mean to be a priest? What's a priest do? What's the primary thing a priest is ordained to do? Offer sacrifices. What's an Aztec priest do? Offer sacrifices. What's a priest in any other culture do? They offer sacrifices. Well, the sacrifice that you and I are called to offer by baptism, let's look and see what Scripture says. Romans 12. I appeal to you, therefore, brethren, by the mercies of God, to present your bodies as a living sacrifice, holy and acceptable to God, which is your spiritual worship. Do not be conformed to this world, but be transformed by the renewal of your mind, that you may prove what is the will of God, what is good and acceptable and perfect. So what's the point? Who gave me my life? God did. What's he looking for? My life. Give it back to him. Belongs to him. It's his gift. Here's the paradox. Only in giving it back to him can I actually find life. You want life? Surrender. You want life? Die. That's the paradox. Jesus says, unless a grain of wheat falls to the ground and dies, it remains just a grain of wheat. If it dies, it bears much fruit. That's not just true for a seed. That's true all the more so for us. So by baptism, the gift that we inherited or that we were given was we became adopted sons and daughters of God. And one of the gifts was you became a priest. The task is now I'm supposed to act like a priest. I act like a priest by giving to him the sacrifice of my life, all of it, in its entirety. We were talking last night to the men in the men's fellowship, quoting a little bit from Archbishop Chaput, who's the archbishop in Denver. And he was addressing the question, what service, if you will, or what gift can Catholics best give to the country in which we live? And Chaput's answer is, don't lie. If you say you're Catholic, prove it. If we're going to be disciples of Jesus, strive to give him everything. This is not a category that in part defines us. It is our identity. It's the core of who we are. If we don't know that, we don't understand what it means to be a Christian. Also makes us to be a prophet. Baptism does. Every World Series or Super Bowl or whatever, you always used to see the guy with the multicolored afro, you know, with the John 3:16 sign. Some of us might remember him. He'd always be back there doing this, and then he'd hold up his sign. And to be a prophet doesn't mean to walk around with signs. To be a prophet means to speak on God's behalf. That's the primary understanding of being a prophet. Sometimes that means you tell the future. Usually it doesn't. Usually you tell the past. We declare the things that God has done for all of us. One of the things that we learn from baptism is that the gift that God has given us is not private. It's a huge point for our culture to make sure we understand. Faith is not private. Faith is personal. It's given to us to give away. to share, to tell others. God didn't become man for some people. He went to the cross for all people, not just for the Western world, for the whole world. So we're commanded by being members of the body of Christ and sharing in the mission to tell others about this. Some people don't

looking for, the answer to the question that is my life and yours and everybody on the face of the earth. And lastly, baptism makes us to be a king, or lastly out of these three. Kingship is something which is terribly misunderstood, mainly because authority is terribly misunderstood. We think of authority as having power. Authority has nothing to do with having power. Authority is something which is given to somebody so as to enrich the lives of those who are entrusted to the person with authority. Not so that they can keep people under their thumb, but so that they can actually help people flourish. So a parent has authority, not so that they can have little slaves around the house, but so that they can lead their children to the fullness of life. Well, a king, according to Scripture, is not someone who sits on a throne and has some slaves come around and bring them goods. A king is someone who has three primary tasks. One, to lead his country into battle. Two, to look after widows and orphans. And three, to have a particular interest for the poor. So to say that we are kings or that we participate in Christ's kingship because of baptism means that we have those same tasks, most especially that we are to care for those who are incapable of caring for themselves. That's why we have a preferential option for the poor, whether it's the unborn, the people downtown who we try to reach out to and care for, or whoever they may be. Those are a couple of the things that the Catechism stresses in particular. There is a reality known as typology, which is helpful to try to understand baptism. Some of us might be familiar with the expression that St. Jerome said, ignorance of Scripture is ignorance of Christ. Anybody ever heard that? He wrote that actually in a commentary on the book of Isaiah, which is in the Old Testament. Jerome's point is that unless we know the Old Testament, we really don't know Jesus. Because the Old Testament is not the book that was for the Jewish people, and then we just kind of push that aside, now we just read the New Testament. The Old Testament and the New Testament are from the same Lord. One is leading to the other. And so St. Augustine said that in the Old Testament, the new lies hid, and in the New Testament, the meaning of the old becomes clear. So in other words, there is this reality known as typology, which basically means that there is a real correspondence between both events and persons which happen in the Old Testament, which help better understand things and people in the New Testament. For example, that passage in 1 Peter chapter 3. Noah and the ark is a type of baptism. The ark is a type of the church. The water, the flood, is a type of the water of baptism. What's water do at the time of Noah? It destroyed sin. What's water do in baptism? Destroy sin. But it's also the means on which the water or the boat floats. So water both destroys and gives life, which helps us to understand what's happening in baptism. It both destroys something and it gives life. Manna in the Old Testament, this gift from God, this literally the word means what is it? This food which God fed the Israelites with as they wandered in the desert on their way to the Promised Land is a type of the Eucharist. Isaac, who's bound by Abraham and carries the wood up the way to Mount Moriah where Abraham thinks he's going to sacrifice him, Isaac is a type of Jesus who carries the wood of the cross, who is actually sacrificed. He sacrifices himself for us on another mountain, Calvary, which is not that far away from Mount Moriah. So these typologies help us to understand things that happen in the New Testament. Four in particular, Noah and the ark and the flood, circumcision, the Red Sea, and the crossing of the Jordan are four significant types that the better we understand all four of those, the better we understand what baptism does. The key in all of this, before I go to the main passage that I want us to reflect on and then we can talk, is baptism has never, ever been understood as a mere statement by which someone stands up and says, I wish to follow Jesus. That's not what it's ever been known to be. It's always been understood to be the doorway into the church, the washing away of sin, the regeneration by the grace of God, adoption into his family, being incorporated into the body of Christ, and being sent out as part of the mission of the church. That's what baptism is all about. And it leads to the altar in a particular way where we receive that which is the greatest thing we can receive in this life, objectively speaking, which is the Eucharist. Now, there's two things which baptism always stresses. One is washing, and the other is dying and being reborn. We mentioned last week that one of the significant things about the sacraments is that they actually bring about what they signify. So in baptism, water signifies what? Washing, cleansing, right. What's it wash? Sin. All sin? All sin. Absolutely. It washes away all sin. It also

0: symbolizes death and paradoxically rebirth. And that's what I want to stress here tonight. I might have read this last week, but I'm not sure. I apologize, but it's worth it if you're listening to again. I want to read first a short commentary by Ronald Knox, this great Englishman that I think I referred to anyway. And then I want to read the text that he's commenting on. And he's talking about St. Paul and how St. Paul obviously is familiar with the imagery of baptism having to do with being washed, but that's not the imagery that Paul prefers or that he highlights. He is not unacquainted with that other and more familiar imagery which describes baptism as washing us clean from our sins. Titus says, he saved us with the cleansing power which gives us new birth. But that is not his favorite way of talking, and I think for two reasons. Washing is something external to ourselves. We get rid of something on the surface that was never really part of us. Whereas the grace of baptism goes down to the very roots of our nature, restores us to a new kind of existence. And washing is a process we may repeat as often as we will. Baptism is not like that. It is a single, crucial moment like the moment of death. Dead, buried, and risen with Christ. That is our state when we have been baptized. We must not imagine when St. Paul uses a legal metaphor about death canceling all claims that he looks on this baptism death as a mere legal fiction. No, we must think of ourselves as dead to sin. Just let that sink in. We must think of ourselves as dead to sin. And alive with a life that looks towards God. New life, for St. Paul, does not mean merely new habits of living or turning over a new leaf. It means that a new principle of life altogether has been implanted in us. So when we talk about what difference do the sacraments really make, this is what Paul is talking about. A very new principle of life has been given to us. The reality is, for many of us, that's been true, but the faucet's been turned off. But the water's been flowing for decades. And for some of us right now, or maybe the water's been trickling, or maybe it's been rushing. We're all in different places, huh? But the reality is, the call for the Lord is to keep opening up the spigot ever wider and let the new life, which has been flowing and is already in us, really begin to flow so that the very power of God, which is already in you, can really take hold. It is as if God were repeating that act by which he breathed life into the clay of his creature Adam long ago in paradise. There are passages in which you will find the apostle pressing this notion still further, as if the change which takes place in us at baptism were something more, even, than a death and a rising again, as if it involved the annihilation of the thing we once were and the creation of a fresh human being altogether. This is really precisely the gift of confession. Confession is known as second baptism. You can't repeat baptism. You do it once, that's it. But confession is like a second baptism, which means to say it's like Drano. It blows out all the debris inside the pipes so that the water can come rushing through again. Why? So that the old life can be annihilated and the new principle which God gives to me can really begin to take effect all throughout my life. And so in a passage I have already quoted, Paul insists that our old self has been crucified with Christ. Of course, by a metaphor, you may talk of a man's old self and his new self when he has undergone any considerable change of heart. But St. Paul seems to mean more than that. Does he mean, we are tempted to ask, that the regeneration which comes to us with baptism undoes all the effects of the fall? That we no longer feel the sting of concupiscence, fancy word for the inclination to sin that we all have? That we are sealed irresistibly and automatically for heaven? No, it's not what he's telling us. On the contrary, in these very passages where he insists so strongly on the catastrophic effects of the new birth, he is pleading with us to live up to it and to be worthy of it. You must be quit now, he says, of the old self, whose way of life you remember, the self that wasted its aim on false dreams. You must be quit of the old self and of the habits that went with it. You must be clothed in the new self that is being refitted all the time for closer knowledge so that the image of the God who created it is its pattern. He tells us that we have got to get rid of the old self, not that we are rid of it. The doctrine of the new birth is not an all-clear signal to tell us that the struggle with sin is all over. It's a call to arms, bidding us enter on the struggle because at last we have a chance of victory. That's the key. That's the really encouraging reality of the sacraments. It's not that don't worry, there's no more battles to fight. It's that don't worry, in whatever battle we have to fight, and we do fight, we finally have a chance to win. Bitterness, addictions, greed, lust, selfishness, insecurities, whatever it is we all struggle with, victory is at hand if only we'll just do this and turn and open up the faucet and let His grace run through it. You must not make your bodily powers over to sin. Sin will not be able to play the master over you any longer. That's a commentary on this passage that I want to read right now. My encouragement of something practically to do with tonight is simply to use this next week to pray with Romans chapter 6, verses 3 through 13. And let the Holy Spirit speak. I go back to this passage all the time. It's one of the most significant passages in all of the scriptures on the reality of baptism and what's happened. So Paul says, "Do you not know that all of us who have been baptized into Christ Jesus were baptized into His death?" It brings about what it signifies. What's the water signify? A tomb, a place of burial. It also signifies a womb, a place of rebirth. It's both. Just like the waters of Noah are a death to sin and the means by which the ark floats, thereby at the same time killing and giving life. So baptism does for us. It kills our sin, and it gives life, gives the principle by which, namely the Holy Spirit, by which we can live the life to which God has called us to. And not just that God has called us to, but that you want to live and that I want to live. You ever get frustrated over the fact that you just lost your temper with someone? You're like me, you wake up in the morning, it's like, "Lord, I just want to do everything for your glory and your honor," and then like 15 minutes into the day, you just like had a conversation with someone, and you're like, "Gosh, what happened to that prayer? I mean, how could I have blown it so quick in the parking lot after Mass with the Eucharist still like lingering in my body? How's that possible?" Maybe I'm farther gone than all of you, but I need to be reminded that there's a new principle of life that's being offered to me. So you do not know that all of us who have been baptized into Christ Jesus were baptized into His death. We were buried, therefore, with Him by baptism into death. What's He mean? Sacramentally, you were on the cross in baptism. Sacramentally, you were in the tomb with Him in baptism. And sacramentally, you walked out of the tomb. In other words, you're dead. And He's just going to go on to say, dead people can't sin because they're dead. That's how we're supposed to live. I'm dead. I'm dead to that life. Or at least I can be if I'll keep the faucet open, because victory is now possible for me. We were buried, therefore, with Him by baptism into death, so that, as Christ was raised from the dead by the glory of the Father, we too might walk in newness of life. I don't care how stuck we've been in patterns of behavior. You don't have to be stuck anymore. And again, this is precisely the gift of confession, which last week we said 45% of Catholics have never gone to. So what has that done? That's clogged the drain. And by having the drain clogged, we're stuck in the old pattern of life. And rather than this attempt to, you know, beat ourselves up and feel really bad, what confession is a chance to open up the floodgates by being tapped in again to the power that was given to us in baptism. It's a second baptism, so that this new principle of life can be in me, so that those behaviors and the patterns of behavior and the habits of life that we're in that we hate and yet feel stuck in, don't weigh us down anymore. That's why the reality every time we walk out of a confessional is, it's possible for me to never come back here with this sin. Whatever the sin is, impatience with my spouse, hopelessness, despair, addiction, whatever. The reality is, at that moment, something was given to me that enabled me to change. The power of the resurrection was given to me that I could change. It's not magic, but the power is there. I just have to want it. And the reality is, some days we want it and some days we don't. And please God, one day we're really going to want it all the time. But that's there for us. For if we have been united with Him in a death like His, we shall certainly be united with Him in a resurrection like His. We know that our former man was crucified with Him so that the sinful body might be destroyed and we might no longer be enslaved to sin. Because what's God's plan for me? Abundant life. That's why Jesus said He came. I have come that you might have abundant life. In contrast to the thief, who's come to do what? To steal, to kill, and to destroy. God's not the enemy of freedom. God is the giver of freedom. He's the enabler of freedom. He's the one who wants me free. What's sin? It's a failure to live freedom excellently. The Ten Commandments can be reduced simply to be something like this: thou shalt not be a slave, because I didn't make you to be a slave. You shouldn't bow down in front of anything or anyone. The only one your knees should bend to is me, the Lord who made you and who loves you and who's proven that by giving himself for you on the cross and whose resurrection power is in you by baptism. He who has died is freed from sin. But if we have died with Christ, we believe that we shall also live with him. For we know that Christ, being raised from the dead, will never die again. Death no longer has dominion over him. The death he died to sin once for all. But the life he lives to God. So you also, because of baptism, which was a sacramental sharing in the passion, in the burial, and in the resurrection of Jesus, so you also must consider yourselves dead to sin and alive to God in Christ Jesus. Let not sin, therefore, reign in your mortal bodies to make you obey their passions. Do not yield your members to sin as instruments of wickedness, but yield yourselves to God as men and women who have been brought from death to life, and your members to God as instruments of righteousness. For sin will have no dominion over you. It's one thing for us just to read that right now and me to make a couple of comments. It's an entirely different thing for you and I to go pray, especially in front of the Blessed Sacrament, and to ask the Holy Spirit, who is in you, who inspired that to be written, to help you understand what it is he's trying to say to us, to you by name and to me by name. Do you not know that you don't have to bend your knee to whatever it is that you have and I have so often bent our knee to? That there is within you unbelievable power, the most remarkable power known to anything in all of creation, the power of the resurrection, inside of you, because the Holy Spirit who raised Jesus from the dead is inside of you. That's great news, people. That is remarkable news. That's the difference that God makes and that the sacraments can make for us very personally. You can walk in freedom. Who doesn't want to walk in freedom? Here's how you get it. St. Catherine of Siena, a great doctor of the church, was fond of often saying, become what you are. Pope John Paul II used to say that all the time too, especially to youth. Become what you are. What's that mean? It means lots of things, but who are you and I? What is our identity? Well, you're an adopted child of God by baptism. That's who you are. That's a reality, and yet not yet fully. I'm his child, I'm his son, but I don't live like it all the time. I don't think like him all the time. I don't will what he wills all the time. The challenge to me and to you is to become what we in fact already are. And the more that we every day say to the Lord, Lord, here I am, I'm coming to do your will, confident that you love me, that you're my father, that you care for me, that you are rich in mercy, that your plan for me is abundant life, which doesn't mean prosperity, it means abundant life. So long as I know that and I keep surrendering myself to him and I keep opening up the spigot to let his grace rush through, then that abundant life that he has come to give me will enable me to walk upright, unburdened by sin, in the freedom, the glorious freedom of the children of God, which is his plan and my desire and yours too. That's what baptism is enabling us to do. I think that's pretty exciting because I want life. God's got a monopoly on it and he wants to give it to me. He's like the power nozzle. You know, he washes away all the muck and debris that's coating me and then he just plugs it in and fills me with. It's like, you know, trying to fill a balloon with a power nozzle. It's already done. I've got the hose with 16 leaks in it, which takes an hour and a half to fill the little tiny balloon. God doesn't have that. He's got this extraordinary capacity to fill me with strength in an instant. You know, Jesus looks at Lazarus and says, come out. And a dead man stands up and walks out of the grave. Same Lord who did that can say to each one of us, wherever we are right now, come out. You don't have to stay there anymore. And the evil one just lies to us all the time. You know what? This is the way you are. You've always been like this. You're always going to be like this. Just get used to it. That's a lie. It's right from hell. I don't care how you've been or how I've been. The reality is today I can change. I don't have to be that person anymore. The water's running. We just have to turn the spigot. So let's turn the spigot tonight and ask him to come in. All right. May Almighty God bless you, Father, Son, and Holy Spirit.
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0: I kind of blame the Catholic Church why I didn't get it before, but I was so wrong. 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
2: I had the worst 20 minutes of my life when we were camping and I lost my son, Joey. He was 4. He had wandered into the woods, got disoriented, and sat down amidst the trees. My whole family was screaming his name, but he was too scared to respond, too scared to move. I ran to the pond near our camp. I thought he must have drowned. I had no idea where else he could have been. So I was knee-deep in this water, and as I looked for his body, a prayer exploded from my heart. It wasn't premeditated. It just came out of who I am as a dad, which is a little echo of who God is as my father. God, you've done so much good for me. You've given me a great life. You've given me so many blessings. Take it all back and give me my son. Thankfully, we found Joey, and God didn't take my life in exchange. But in that moment, he gave me the smallest glimpse of his love for you and me. Somehow, on the scales of a father's love, one child outweighs everything. And when we wander into the forest of sin, God isn't looking down from heaven saying, I knew you'd do that. Go ahead. Be lost. Destroy yourself. No. Every time he's saying, take everything. Take my life. I'll be your food in the Eucharist. I'll be waiting for you in confession. I just want my son. I just want my daughter to come home. This is Chris Stefanik from RealLifeCatholic.com on EWTN Radio.
3: 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We are Catholic. Welcome home.
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13: 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A jellyfish or an acorn or a tomato is a thing. 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Clearly, that's not the case. We simply do not kill innocent human beings.
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22: In Rome, urging that humans, not artificial intelligence, remain in charge of life and death decisions, nuclear protocols, and geopolitical security.

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